0: Fox. This is NPR. President Trump's attorney for the 2020 campaign in Wisconsin and two former aides have all pleaded not guilty to felony forgery charges for their roles in a fake elector scheme designed to overturn Trump's loss in the swing state. The Wisconsin fake electors case is moving forward, even as others in the battleground states of Michigan and Georgia have faltered. This summer's wildfire season for Idaho and Montana is predicted to be hotter than normal, according to the NOAA Climate Prediction Center. Lauren Patterson reports on how fire managers are using AI cameras for early fire detection.
1: Out in the remote forests and mountains of Idaho, dozens of AI cameras are acting as digital lookout towers for fires. Kane Steinbrecher is the chief fire warden of the Clearwater Potlatch Timber Protective Association. He says the cameras have been getting better at detecting fires every year.
2: So it takes a picture every couple of minutes, a full 360 panoramic photograph, and it compares it to the one that it took previously, scans it for any kind of anomaly that may be out there.
1: A person double checks anything flagged by the camera before emergency resources are sent out. Steinbrecher says last season the cameras caught six fires early, and he's hoping for a safe season this year. For NPR News, I'm Lauren Patterson in Orofino, Idaho.
0: The nation's infant mortality rate dropped to a new all-time low in 2025, below 5.4 infant deaths per 1,000 live births. The decline translated to hundreds of fewer infant deaths per year. While the U.S. rate has decreased over the decades, it has remained higher than other high-income countries. 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
4: From the Center for Investigative Reporting and PRX, this is Reveal. I'm Al Ledson. Today, we're going back in time to a moment when a deadly virus was spreading in America. No, not the coronavirus. Think a few decades earlier.
5: It's morning again in America. Today, more men and women will go to work than ever before in our country's history.
4: It's the early 1980s, and Ronald Reagan has just been elected president on the promise that better days were ahead for this country. This famous campaign ad said it all.
5: This afternoon, 6,500 young men and women will be married.
4: We can all prosper if we agree to look away. To look away from the hard stuff and instead to look ahead.
5: And with inflation at less than half of what it was just 4 years ago, they can look forward with confidence to the future.
4: Except that at the same time, a mystery illness was spreading that completely confounded scientists. AIDS. The disease killed millions, and people are still dying. It's torn apart families, communities, and whole nations. It's hung as a permanent cloud over intimacy, love, and lust. And to this day, when most people think about AIDS, they think about gay men. But according to Kai Wright, host of The Guardian's new show, Stateside with Kai and Carter, and Lizzie Ratner, The Nation magazine's deputy editor, that oversimplification, that AIDS is a gay disease, is a dangerous one. In 2024, they created a series called Blindspot, The Plague in the Shadows. It was a collaboration between the History Channel and WNYC. It looked at the early days of AIDS and how entire segments of American society were overlooked by researchers and policymakers. This month marks 45 years since the Centers for Disease Control and Prevention published their very first report about a mysterious illness that came to be known as AIDS. So we're bringing back a version of Kai and Lizzie's story they prepared for Reveal. Here's Kai.
6: The virus announced its presence to mainstream America in an article that appeared in the back pages of the New York Times.
7: It was a single column story. If I recall correctly, it was page 820. I don't remember how many pages there were.
6: A story published on July 3rd, 1981, written by the OG of medical journalism.
7: I am Dr. Lawrence K. Altman, a former science writer and columnist for the New York Times, and covered medicine for the New York Times for nearly 50 years.
6: Larry Altman's July 1981 article is often called the first media report on what would become known as AIDS. That's not true. the gay press had already begun talking about an odd series of illnesses that were showing up in the community. And there had been coverage in California newspapers as well. But certainly, Altman's article in the New York Times was a defining moment. It broke the news to the widest audience, made it a real thing, in the way only a New York Times article can do.
7: The headline read, "Rare cancer seen in 41 homosexuals. Outbreak occurs among men in New York and California. 8 died inside 2 years. And then the story began. Doctors in New York and California have diagnosed among homosexual men 41 cases of a rare and often rapidly fatal form of cancer."
6: Now, Larry Altman is writing here as a kind of split personality, as a reporter, but also a doctor who practices and sees patients.
7: As a physician, I had time to do medicine, take time from the Times to do that, and I was...
6: And as a doctor, his focus is infectious disease, which is why his antenna is up about this so-called cancer. Over the previous month, Altman had read 2 notices about it in a publication called the Morbidity and Mortality Weekly Report, or the MMWR. That wonky name is appropriate. It's kind of a biz-to-biz trade publication, but for public health. It's what the federal government uses to update local health departments and doctors in real time about emerging trends. Some doctors who were practicing in cities with big gay populations, they noticed all these young men suddenly getting sick. They didn't know exactly what they were seeing, but right away, they put it in the MMWR. "Heads up, everybody. Something's happening. We don't know what it is yet, but here's what it looks like, and let's call it a cancer for the time being." And now, when Larry Altman read about these symptoms, they sounded really familiar. He had practiced medicine at Bellevue, which is a public hospital that treats a lot of poor patients. And he says he'd been seeing these symptoms there since at least the late 70s.
7: "And we couldn't determine the cause. And we'd work in the medical jargon. We'd work up every case to the hilt, doing all the tests we knew how to do, and still not being able to determine what they had. We knew what they didn't have, but we didn't know what they had. And when we went back and looked, it was clear that they had what we now know as AIDS."
6: At this stage, people weren't seeing beyond gay men. What about yourself? What were you seeing at that time? Were you, I mean, the report you wrote was about the 41 men. Could you see more than that?
7: Yes, because I had the experience at Bellevue. And we had women who had been former IV drug users or injecting drug users. And they had the same generalized swollen lymph nodes that the men had. So to me, I didn't see that it would be limited to the gay men population.
6: But that's not what he reported. So I asked him why he didn't write about what he was seeing in the newspaper. What do you think if in the newsroom of 1981, if you had said, "No, I can see it's more than these 41 gay men, and I want to write about women who are drug addicted that I've seen in the past"? And I mean, how do you think that would have been received amongst your editors?
7: I think they would have to want to know how that fit into a bigger picture. Was this just an oddity? And if it's an oddity, I don't think the Times would have been interested. If you could show that it was part of a broader pattern, then they presumably would have been interested. But we didn't have the evidence and nobody was reporting it. There was no data reported. So, yes, it would be in my mind, but... we weren't reporting theory. We were trying to report the facts of what was known.
6: And the facts were coming from the MMWR, which focused only on gay men. Do you wrestle at all with the limitation of reporting on what the CDC is establishing versus being able to raise questions about
8: what you were seeing at Bellevue that was, you know, that you couldn't quite prove, but that you were like, something else is going on here too.
7: We might have, we weren't writing personal opinion. We were reporters. I was a reporter. That kind of journalism didn't exist at that time. I wasn't writing using the word I and writing first-person accounts. It was coming off the news and explaining what was going on.
8: Larry Altman's 1981 article was just one link in a really consequential feedback loop that locked into place over the first year or so of this as yet unnamed epidemic. Each time there was another public comment about the gay cancer, doctors who treated gay men would call the CDC and say, hey, I have seen this too. And this is a good thing. The whole point was to find more cases. But it also steadily narrowed the focus onto who was affected rather than what was happening.
9: People were looking where it was easy for them to look.
8: Phil Wilson has been at the center of AIDS activism in both the gay and Black communities since the opening days of the epidemic. I've known him for decades and worked with him for many years. And ever since the mid-80s, he's been begging people to see this epidemic in broader terms.
9: You probably heard me tell the story about the guy who loses his keys. So he loses his keys and he's looking for his keys and he can't find his keys. And another guy comes up and he says, what are you doing? He says, I lost my keys. And the guy says, well, where were you the last time you saw your keys? And the guy says, about a block down the road. And the guy says, well, why are you looking here? And he says, because the light's better. Now, and so basically, that's how we were developing narratives.
10: Most people thought about this as, well, it's just a gay disease, you know, so we don't need to worry about it. It's somebody else's problem.
8: This is Tony Fauci. Yes, of COVID fame. But Fauci was head of the federal agency that leads research on infectious diseases for almost 40 years. And so his first public notoriety came as the federal point person on AIDS. He was at the scientific front line from the start, which means he's been rehashing what went right and what went wrong for decades, including this narrow focus on gay men at the outset.
10: I see where you're going.
8: And he argues, look, you got to remember that this was an unprecedented epidemic.
10: When you're dealing with a new disease, it unfolds in front of you in real time. And what you know, like in June and July of 81, is very different than what you learn in 82, very different what you learn in 83.
8: And very different than what we understand now, 40 some odd years later.
10: We experienced this as recently as COVID-19, when the first cases that came out, it wasn't appreciated that it was very easily transmitted from human to human. It thought it was like a very inefficient. Then after a few weeks to a month, we found out it was transmitted extremely efficiently. So what it means is that you're dealing with a moving target. And when you finally get enough information, you look back and you say, wow, how long did it take the general population, the public health population, and other people to realize that the target was moving and expanding.
8: As for AIDS, here's what was officially known about the epidemic in the United States by the end of 1981. There were 337 reported cases of people experiencing a sudden collapse of their immune systems. 130 of those people were already dead. For the cases in which a person's sexual orientation was known, a report that summer found more than 90% were gay or bisexual men, almost exclusively in a few big coastal cities. We now know for certain that the epidemic was far wider than gay men already. An estimated 42,000 people were living with HIV in the U.S. alone. But for at least the first couple of years after that MMWR and Larry Altman's New York Times article, that's where the public conversation began and ended.
11: A mystery disease known as the gay plague has become an epidemic unprecedented in the history of American medicine.
12: It's mysterious, it's deadly, and it's baffling medical science.
11: Center for Disease Control in Atlanta, topping the list of likely victims are male homosexuals who have many partners.
8: Which meant if you didn't consider yourself part of that group, you saw no reason for this new health scare to interrupt your morning in America. And even among gay men, you had to be a certain kind of homosexual for this to be your problem.
4: But it wasn't just a gay men's problem. It was women. It was black people, heterosexuals. It was Latinos. It was children. AIDS did not discriminate. When we come back, more voices from the podcast Blindspot, The Plague in the Shadows.
13: We literally had to convince the federal government that there were women getting HIV. We actually had to develop treatment and research agendas that were about women.
4: How women struggle to be seen as victims of the deadly disease. 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
16: From the Center for Investigative Reporting and PRX, this is Reveal. I'm Al Ledson. Today, we're bringing back an episode about the early days of AIDS and the fight to get policymakers to pay attention to communities that were hit hardest. It's from the podcast series called Blindspot, The Plague in the Shadows. By the late 1980s and early 90s, a surge of activism had begun to make progress on AIDS. Public awareness was growing and elected officials could no longer ignore it. In 1990, Congress passed the Ryan White Care Act, which provided over $200 million in its first year to fund care and treatment for low-income people living with HIV. It was an enormous milestone, but one that overlooked an important group of people. Lizzie Radner from The Nation magazine explains.
17: Here's the problem. Amid all these promising new developments, the money that was going to support poor people with HIV, the funding that was going to fight the disease, there were a bunch of people who were being left out. Women. Studies on HIV and AIDS, clinical trials to test new treatments, medical conferences, those were all about men. And the very definition of AIDS itself didn't include symptoms that were being experienced specifically by women. This story begins inside a maximum security prison for women.
18: We were these supposedly criminals, you know, the outcast of society that was responding to the epidemic in a way that some communities out here were not even responding. And that really made us hyped.
17: One name kept coming up at the center of this story.
19: Katrina.
20: Katrina.
19: I kind of became obsessed with who is Katrina Haslip.
20: Katrina was an inspiration to all.
17: Katrina Haslip. She was only in her 20s when she arrived at the Bedford Hills Correctional Facility. She grew up in Niagara Falls, one of 11 kids.
2: In her late teens, she found Islam and married a religious man and moved to Brooklyn. But by the age of 21, she'd moved back to Niagara Falls and fallen pretty deep into an addiction to heroin. She could stay out on the streets all night and still somehow manage to go to college in the morning. She soon started doing sex work and stealing, and the word was that she could lift a wallet off of anyone. She ended up getting arrested for pulling a knife on a client, and that is how, in 1985, she ended up in a maximum security prison for women in upstate New York.
21: Katrina was very fiery, and she had a real temper.
2: Judith Clark. She met Katrina in solitary confinement, the prison's prison, at Bedford Hills.
21: I think she got into a scuffle with an officer, is my memory of what led her there. And I remember her saying something like, "Oh, God, it was worth it."
2: Oh, my God.
21: With this great big smile on her face.
2: Judy was also in prison at Bedford. And the crime that got her there, it was a big deal.
22: News with Dan Rather.
23: Good evening. Echoes of the violent radical underground of the 1960s rolled over the New York suburb of Nanuet today in the botched ambush of an armored car that left one guard and two policemen dead. Among
2: the four suspects... The Brinks robbery. It was a crime committed by an offshoot of the far-left Weather Underground. Three people were killed. Judy was driving the getaway car, and she and Kathy Boudin were among the four people arrested. Judy was sentenced to 75 years to life in prison.
21: Our cells were very bare, you know, cinder block walls and a solid door, and then a small window on the other side that had a lot of mesh on it.
2: I mean, it sounds kind of terrifying.
21: It was.
2: In solitary confinement, they were allowed just 1 hour a day outside. And most days, Judy would walk laps around the track alone. And then, after a few months, suddenly, this woman appears.
21: She's beautiful and very elegant. She wore a head wrap. She wore a long dress and was incredibly stylish. There are people who manage to be stylish in prison, and Katrina was one of them.
2: And something between the two women clicked. They were both grappling with their lives before prison, what they had done. And so every day they would walk and just talk.
21: You know, she told me a little bit about her life and about her own struggle toward recovery, having gone through a period of addiction. On the one hand, she's incredibly intelligent. She was a practicing Muslim, but she had this fire and it could get her in trouble.
2: And that is what drew them together and got them to start organizing in prison.
24: Let's take a look at the issue of AIDS in prisons.
2: This is Dr. Sheldon Landesman, and he's speaking at a forum in 1987.
24: A huge percentage of the persons in the prison system, and I can't get a good handle on the number, anywhere from 70 to 80%, have used drugs prior to coming to prison. We know from a variety of studies that at a minimum, 50% of the intravenous drug users in the New York City and surrounding area are infected with the AIDS virus. Taking the most conservative estimates.
2: AIDS was becoming a huge problem in the prison system, and not just among injection drug users. The New York Department of Health tested women as they were entering the prison system in 1988. It found that fully 18.8% of women tested positive for HIV. That is almost one in five women, higher than the rate for men. And these numbers, they were probably an undercount. In Bedford, so many women had fallen sick and disappeared that rumors were running wild.
25: Nobody knew what the hell was going on.
2: Meet Awilda Gonzalez.
25: Everybody calls me Wendy.
2: Wendy got to Bedford around the same time as Katrina in 1985. She was in for possessing and selling drugs. And when she arrived, she found everyone on edge.
25: Well, many women bully other women, harass them, beat them, shame them, blame them. Their own fear, because at one point we all looking at these women and saying, wait a minute, how many times did I share a needle? See? But how many times did you make love to somebody and they didn't tell you or they didn't know?
17: There was still a lot of confusion around how you got HIV, but there was one thing that everybody knew. If you got infected, you died.
21: I mean, no one wanted to be seen going to the medical department for anything because they were afraid that people would say, oh, she's an AIDS bitch.
17: Wendy worked as a hairdresser in the prison hair salon, and she was starting to get lots and lots of questions.
25: My scissors, the knife that I used to do certain, you know, styles in the hair, and woman questioning me, what are you doing to disinfect this? And I say, you know what? I need to educate myself.
21: Either people were going to turn against each other, as was happening, or people were going to be able to seek each other.
17: The women started organizing to put together a meeting. You didn't have to be HIV positive to join.
21: Well, you know, we wanted women among the druggies. We wanted women among the good old Christians. We wanted white women. We wanted Hispanic women. We wanted black women. We wanted religious. We wanted non-religious. We wanted hippies.
17: Katrina was part of that initial organizing group. She worked in the law library, and so she began spreading the word to other women. Soon, they had 30 people who were interested. Here's how she described that first meeting in a documentary a few years later.
0: So we like went around introducing ourselves, and about the third woman, she said, my name is Sonia and I have AIDS, you know. And I had never heard anybody say that before out loud. And I don't think anybody else in the room had heard anybody else say that out loud. And the room went like silent. And then people like engulfed her. And it made me cry because it was like there was so much support in the room for this person who was able to say, I have AIDS, you know. And I thought to myself, I can never say that.
17: Katrina had tested positive for HIV a few months before this meeting, but she was not ready to be public about it.
21: She told me, she told a couple of other friends.
17: Judy Clark.
21: It's sort of all or nothing in there. I think really once she decided that it was too much effort to keep it secret, it liberated her. Ah. Like she then could have a voice and a role. And we were connected by then to people on the outside who were also powerfully waging a struggle. And she loved the idea of that struggle. And so I think it gave her a sense of purpose and identity that was part of her own self-liberation.
17: At a meeting one day, Katrina got up in front of everyone and she told them.
18: And people's mouths like dropped, you know, because... I guess they see me as this Muslim, you know, they see me as, you know, this girl who jogs in the yard all the time, you know. I was the law library clerk, so no, I was straight, you know, so how did she get infected, you know? And so I said to them, close your mouth.
25: Katrina never complained about nothing. She would come with her little fragile self and her little notebook, feisty, fair. Soft-spoken. Katrina, little piece of chocolate. Her skin was so chocolate-like, you know, nice and soft. Very analytic. While we all going off, she was sitting down, listening.
17: Because Wendy was a hairdresser, she knew everybody. So she was also recruited to join the group.
25: We were so blessed to really establish something that helped us survive at that time and be creative and be productive. Because society forgot about us. Like, they forget. Once you go to prison, that's it. Especially in maximum security. They don't care what happened to us. We're just dogs.
17: But the women... they did care about what happened to each other. And so they would talk openly in these meetings about their fears and their symptoms and how to protect themselves. Here's Wendy leading a workshop at the prison in Bedford.
3: Okay, so I tengo Violeta, Luz, Rosa, Mileni.
5: Okay, en esta esquina con la cámara, y como podemos ver, hoy vamos a hablar de transmisión sexual.
17: She's talking about safe sex.
5: Exacto, si no, no hay condón, no hay sexo.
25: I am the greatest sex educator ever, honey.
17: By this point, the group had a name for itself. They called it AIDS Counseling and Education, or ACE for short. It was the first known AIDS group for women in the nation, and it was formed in a prison. It was the beginning of what would become Katrina Haslip's life's work.
18: I represent the excluded and underrepresented groups of women, minorities, and HIV-positive individuals, and also prisoners, of which I am a member of all of the above.
17: Pretty soon, people outside of Bedford began hearing about Katrina's work. One of them was Terry McGovern. She founded the HIV Law Project in Lower Manhattan.
6: So when these women started to come in, a number of them had been incarcerated at Bedford Hills. And they were all talking about this jailhouse lawyer who had helped them, Katrina Haslip. And whenever they said Katrina Haslip, they would get these broad smiles. So I kind of became obsessed with who is Katrina Haslip.
17: Terry would soon get to find out, because it was September of 1990 and Katrina was about to be released from prison. Judy Clark was still inside.
7: She was very clear that when she left Bedford, she was going to be part of the movement outside. She was going to bring the voices of women and Black women to that movement, that she saw that it was a predominantly white movement at that point.
4: Katrina would do almost anything to get those voices out there, including breaking her parole.
9: Killing by omission! Change the definition!
4: When we come back, more from Blindspot, The Plague in the Shadows. 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
26: The U.S. Supreme Court has just weeks left in its term and a slew of high-profile cases on its docket. Decisions on birthright citizenship, mail ballots, transgender athletes, and more. What you need to know about them and the effect the decisions could have on the U.S. for years to come. Big decisions before the court, next time on 1A.
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4: From the Center for Investigative Reporting and PRX, this is Reveal. I'm Al Ledson. Katrina Haslip was a prisoner in New York State when she helped organize an AIDS group for women. She was determined to take her advocacy to the national stage as soon as she got out. Reporter Lizzie Ratner from the podcast Blindspot, The Plague in the Shadows, explains how Katrina went about doing that.
17: On September 10th, 1990, Katrina Haslip was released from the Bedford Hills Correctional Facility. Within 3 weeks, she breaks her parole by taking a bus to Washington, D.C. to join a massive protest organized by ACT UP.
9: Killing by omission! Change the definition!
17: And there's someone else there, Terry McGovern of the HIV Law Project.
6: I had been to many ACT UP demonstrations, but they were never, like, you know, predominantly women of color with HIV speaking, you know, so it was a different type of demonstration for sure.
27: Name is Iris de la Cruz. I'm a 37-year-old woman with AIDS. One of the reasons why women remain untreated is because they don't have Medicaid and they have no access to health care. They can't afford it.
17: Terry had just submitted a lawsuit that dealt with precisely that. She was suing the federal government for discrimination. Her argument was that the government's definition of AIDS left out symptoms that affected women.
28: I'm feeling
1: Amber Sharp from New York. I'm also a plaintiff in this lawsuit against the Social Security, charging them with discrimination against women. I applied April 1989. I couldn't work. I constantly have urinary tract infections, chronic fatigue, and I was denied. It's time they changed the definition and stopped killing women, denying them of their disability. Thank you.
6: And then suddenly somebody said, Katrina Haslip is getting off the bus.
2: Terry and Katrina had never actually met before in person.
6: And I remember I looked over and there she was. And I walked over and we hugged. And I said, are you nuts? What are you doing here? You're going to get in trouble with your parole. And she said, I don't give a shit, you know. Of course I'm here.
2: Had organized this demonstration to pressure the federal public health system to recognize women with HIV.

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1: It can lead to a bunch of illnesses that are collectively known as AIDS or acquired immunodeficiency syndrome. Now, when the Centers for Disease Control first came up with its list of AIDS-defining illnesses, it based that list on what they were seeing in men. And it excluded illnesses that were showing up in women, like
2: yeast infections, one after the other,
3: pelvic inflammatory disease,
4: cervical cancer.
1: And this led to a lot of problems. First, it meant that a lot of women with these symptoms, they didn't know that they had AIDS or that they might have AIDS. But it also meant that even when a woman knew she was HIV positive and when she was really, really sick, she still couldn't get an AIDS diagnosis. And this meant that she couldn't qualify for government benefits like Medicaid and disability. And Katrina was one of them. So she joined the campaign by ACT UP to get the CDC to change the definition of AIDS.
5: So I've watched, and as an HIV positive woman, I too have suffered some of these symptoms. It's important for you to know that women are ill prior to any diagnosis of HIV, and that they often die of HIV complications without ever meeting the CDC definition of AIDS.
1: It's just a few weeks after the march in D.C. now, and Katrina is down in Atlanta speaking to a bunch of bigwigs at the CDC. She's there with Maxine Wolf. Now, Maxine, she is not a doctor, and she's not a health professional. She is an activist.
6: I had to give a whole list of the assumptions that were underlying the fact that women were not being treated.
1: Did you feel like you accomplished stuff and you actually managed to move them in that meeting?
6: No, we didn't feel like we moved them. We felt like we told them what they needed to know. When we were walking out, Katrina just turned around and looked at them and she said, I hold you responsible for every woman with HIV who dies, including myself. And we left. They didn't say anything. They were just standing there with their mouths open.
7: I can remember, in fact, I'm having a visual film going in my mind right now of when I've had a number of women activists come into my conference room on the seventh floor of Building 31 on the NIH campus decades ago.
1: That's Dr. Anthony Fauci. He was the director of the National Institute of Allergy and Infectious Disease, and that meant that he ran AIDS research in the United States. It also made him a target for criticism from activists like the ACT UP people who were in this meeting, who were really, really frustrated with how many people were dying and how little the government seemed to be doing about it. Do you happen to remember just one woman who was part of that, Maxine Wolf?
7: Oh, yeah. She was a tigress. I mean, she was very proactive, maybe even a little aggressive. But, you know, when people are not listening to you, retrospectively, you wind up respecting them for being that way.
1: Yeah, I mean, we've talked to a number of women who said that, you know, in the late 80s, they really had to work to convince their doctors to test them because this idea that women could get HIV just wasn't out there in the general public that much.
7: And I think you somehow or other, the message was either not getting to or the general very, very busy private physician who is in a region of the country or who has a population of patients that you would not intuitively feel would be at risk.
1: Where do you think the bridge fell apart? You know, what was missing in the translation?
7: You know, if I had a clear-cut answer, Lizzie, I would tell you, I don't know. It's as puzzling to me. I think there are multiple complicated reasons why that happens. The lack of people connecting the dots. I've been saying it now for 42 years that everybody can be at risk.
1: Fauci wasn't exaggerating. He actually did write an article that was published years earlier, and it said that he expected the disease to go beyond gay men. Even so, women were still being excluded from treatments and studies. And the medical establishment, it was stubborn. It was

0: wasn't moving. And then in December 1990, activists scored a breakthrough.
1: There was a conference, finally, because of all this pushing, there was a conference at NIH about HIV in women.
0: Dr. Kathy Anastas was there. She became an AIDS expert through her work at Montefiore Medical Center in the Bronx. It's almost 10 years into the epidemic, and this is the first national conference that focuses on women.
1: A lot of people invited who had been pushing to have more studies of HIV in women, have any study of HIV in women, actually.
0: Activists, doctors, researchers, they were all there and they were fired up. They were not going to leave without getting something.
1: And during that meeting is when Tony Fauci decided that they needed a study of women.
0: Finally, a study about women. It didn't begin until 1993, but it continues to this day. And it is the largest study on the progression of HIV in women in this country. But studies take a long time, especially when you have an incurable disease. Katrina had tested positive for HIV 3 years earlier, and her immune system was getting weaker. She was getting sicker. She didn't have a lot of time, and there was a lot that still needed to change. So she kept speaking out.
2: Y'all ready?
3: Ready.
4: Ready.
2: Let's do this. Help me understand what went wrong. I've been living in this country far too long. I need a power.
4: Condoms too.
2: It's a gift of life. I need power.
5: Why are you here?
6: I'm here because I'm an ex-prisoner, and I'm also HIV infected, and I learned that status while being confined. And I want him to.
0: Katrina's at an ACT-UP protest outside the Department of Corrections in Albany, New York. She's wearing this fake prisoner costume, and she's got this black leather hat tilted kind of to the side, a nose stud, gold hoop earrings.
6: And because I want adequate health care for prisoners that I left there, and it shouldn't be a death sentence that they have HIV, I want education for them, peer education. I want them to let out terminally ill individuals who, due to HIV, because that's like double jeopardy, and it becomes a death sentence for those individuals. And if they pose no threat to society, let them out and let them die in dignity. So that's why I'm here.
0: Katrina was a force during this period. She started an HIV support group for women who were getting released from prison, and she called it ACE Out. She also kept fighting to change the definition of AIDS, and she did this on the one hand with ACT UP through its campaign against the CDC. But she also worked with Terry McGovern on her lawsuit, the one against the government.
1: So I feel like she taught me this concept of, like, joyful resistance. It's joyful that we get to fight this together. It's joyful that we're standing up and resisting. Yes, we are being victimized, but we are not victims. We're models of resistance.
0: But Katrina was more than a model of resistance. She was also an advisor. As the lawsuit was winding its way through the courts, Terry would go to her for guidance.
1: She was my primary strategy advisor. I think she really loved the other women that she saw being mistreated and saw dying. She really was drawn to the law and justice, because some part of her just couldn't ever be okay with this. Katrina was not well for very long on the outside. Like, she kept getting pneumonia and lots of gynecological problems and couldn't qualify for Medicaid or disability.
0: Even Katrina couldn't get an AIDS diagnosis, only HIV.
1: So that meant as she got weaker, she didn't have a home care attendant. And here was, in my view, one of the biggest heroes. I hate that word, but really. And she was like falling on the floor with nobody to pick her up. We were sending clients, patients, volunteers to go help her.
0: Katrina was in and out of the hospital.
1: She was at St. Luke's Roosevelt a lot. And she'd have like high boots on and in the bed. And I'd be like, why are you wearing these high boots? She said, I snuck out and went shopping. And then every time I went to see her, she used to, you know, she used to steal my wallet. You know, she'd say, you missing anything? Not, she did it a few times. So she was so lively, actually, and funny, and so wanted to live.
0: Finally, after years of fighting, in the fall of 1992, the CDC offered the activists a deal. They were going to change the definition of AIDS, but it wouldn't include every symptom the activists had asked for.
1: And they were offering this compromise of bacterial pneumonia, tuberculosis, cervical cancer, and 200 or fewer T cells. I remember having very serious conversations with her.
0: Katrina, from her hospital bed.
1: And she felt strongly that we should take it, that, you know, it was too important to not take it at this point, especially with the 200 T cells, that that would bring a lot of people in. And yes, there should be many more things in it, but, you know, there's no time for this, as I remember her saying.
0: In October 1992, Terry and the coalition of activists decided to accept the CDC's offer. Terry raced to the hospital to tell Katrina.
1: Because I wanted Katrina to make a statement. So I told her that the definition was being expanded, and then she gave this statement that was kind of saying, you know, this never would have happened without women standing up for themselves, without activists. This is not the way this should be, right? And, you know, I couldn't say she was happy. She was dying. She was so angry and wanted the record to reflect that we had to fight tooth and nail to be acknowledged of dying of AIDS.
0: The new CDC definition was set to go into effect in January 1993. So if Katrina lived into the new year, she would get the AIDS diagnosis. But she didn't live. Katrina Haslip died on December 2nd, 1992. She was 33 years old.
1: For Katrina to die and never get AIDS, given who she'd been, I started to just feel just like shell-shocked and sick.
0: After 3 years of fighting, Terry and the activists had won, but Katrina had died, and it was too late for scores of other women with AIDS.
1: I really have this recurrent memory of, you know, walking into the office here, and it was those pink messages, like piles of messages of clients that had died. It kind of felt like everybody was dying, and the plaintiffs in the lawsuit were dying, so we were winning. Who cares, right?
0: But the victory did matter. The number of women diagnosed with AIDS went up 45% after the CDC changed its definition. And that's because all of a sudden, HIV-positive women suffering from one of the newly included symptoms, they were being counted as having AIDS.
1: It's ultimately really weird to win lawsuits for people who are dead. Even when I teach it, like I teach at a school of public health, so I try to say, here's why science is not neutral, right? And whenever I show that 45% increase slide, I never feel joy. I feel really angry and sad, you know? Most of these women are not around to, you know, be in the films. On the other hand, you know, as I have, I hope, been able to describe, I carry them, right? But nothing about this is okay.
0: Did you have a memorial for her in the prison?
3: Yes, we did. And I think we also had the quilt for Katrina.
0: Awilda Gonzalez. She was still in prison when Katrina died. She was released a few years later. And she and a group of women, they stitched a panel for the AIDS memorial quilt in memory of Katrina.
3: Because, you know, the quilt was also part of our therapy every time somebody passed away. So we will get together and design the quilt, and we will sit around a big table to design it and to talk about the person and to share beautiful memories. And
4: yeah.
3: That was part of our therapy. Katrina was a powerful, determined woman. She fought to the end. Yeah. And that's what counts.
4: She got the chance to be a movement leader, an eloquent, powerful, incredibly impactful movement leader.
0: That's Judith Clark again. She was released from Bedford in 2019.
4: But she didn't get the chance to then say, okay, that's great, but what about my life and who I want to be? Which is a challenge that all of us have as we re-enter life outside of prison.
0: Before she died, Katrina wrote the introduction to an oral history of ACE called Breaking the Walls of Silence. And it's the story of how these women came together and began changing the story of AIDS for women.
3: Ay, Katrina, Katrina de mi vida. Page 10. Oh, okay. Let me see.
0: Katrina's old friends, Wendy and Judy, they're going to read her words.
3: We were the community that no one thought would help itself. Social outcasts because of our crimes against society, in spite of what society inflicted upon some of us.
4: We emerged from the nothingness with a need to build consciousness and to save lives. We made a difference in our community behind the wall, and that difference has allowed me to survive and thrive as a person with AIDS.
3: To my peers in Bedford Hills Correctional Facility, you have truly made a difference.
4: I can now go anywhere and stand openly, alone, without the silence.
3: Katrina Haslip, 1990.

0: Today, the medical establishment in the United States fully recognizes that women can get HIV and AIDS. The field of women's health is much more robust, and women with HIV are surviving and, yes, thriving into their 50s, 60s, even 70s. But we have so much farther to go.
1: 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Our episode was produced by Michael I. Schiller and edited by Taki Telenidis. The Blindspot team includes Emily Botine, Karen Froman, Anna Gonzalez, Sophie Hurwitz, and Christian Reedy. 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The executive producers at the History Channel are Jesse Katz, Eli Lair, and Mike Stiller. Victoria Baranetsky is our general counsel. Our production manager is the great Zulema Cobb. 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Our executive producer is Brett Myers. 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I'm Al Ledson, and remember, there is always more to the story.
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2: 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Coming up is 1A, it's 9 o'clock.
8: The Supreme Court has a slew of high-profile cases left on its docket. What's at stake in some monumental issues for the country? From WAMU and NPR in Washington, this is 1A. Hi, I'm Nyla Boodoo, in for Jen White. Today on 1A, the Supreme Court's packed docket, 20 cases are left in front of the court with only weeks left in its term. Decisions are still expected on birthright citizenship and temporary protected status, which could have seismic effects on families and immigration law. Also, presidential power, transgender athletes, and mail-in ballots. We talk through the cases with our experts, what's at stake for you, and what these decisions could mean for the court's relationship with the president. That's all coming up after these headlines.
9: Live from NPR News in Washington, I'm Ryland Barton. In Georgia's Senate race, Republican Congressman Mike Collins has won a primary election runoff and will challenge incumbent Democratic Senator John Ossoff in November, according to a race call by the Associated Press. The matchup will be closely watched nationally as the major political parties vie for control of the Senate. President Trump backed Collins after early voting ended for the runoff. Federal prosecutors in Minneapolis have charged 15 people for conspiring to impede federal agents, but prosecutors didn't identify specific incidents where law enforcement officers were injured by the alleged conspirators. Estelle Timar Wilcox of Minnesota Public Radio reports the indictments stem from the immigration crackdown of the Twin Cities earlier this year.
10: The 15 defendants are accused of coordinating blockades at a federal building in the Twin Cities and threatening federal agents, among other actions. U.S. Attorney Dan Rosen says the defendants put agents at risk.
11: They all joined an agreement, a conspiracy, to interfere with lawful immigration enforcement operations. The conspiracy was not to interfere by their voice, but to do it by force.
10: Rosen did not say how many, if any, agents were harmed as a result. Federal prosecutors have previously brought cases against 36 people in Minnesota for impeding federal agents. Half of those charges have been dropped. For NPR News, I'm Estelle Timar Wilcox in Minneapolis.
9: President Trump's dinner invitation to Versailles following the G7 summit is causing controversy in French political circles. NPR's Eleanor Beardsley reports the criticism has been mostly from the left.
12: Far-left leader Jean-Luc Mélenchon says President Macron should not have invited Trump to Versailles. What are we getting in return, he asked, the threat of 100% tariffs on French wine. The debate is playing out on French TV. He's threatened pretty much every country on the planet, said socialist lawmaker Romain Eskenazi. You don't give a dinner in gilded splendor for someone like that. But others call Versailles a diplomatic tool that should be used when needed. The French-U.S. relationship is extremely important, said far-right leader Jordan Bardella, for once holding his criticism of Macron. The president is just trying to get Trump to stay at the entire G7 summit, he said. Eleanor Beardsley, NPR News, Paris.
9: The price of oil dropped below $80 per barrel for the first time since early March today as optimism continues following a tentative deal on the U.S.-Iran war. And today, South Africa is marking 50 years since the Soweto uprising by students, a pivotal moment in the fight against apartheid. On June 16, 1976, over 200 young protesters were killed by police, sparking further demonstrations, drawing global attention to the system of racial oppression. Survivors and experts say challenges like inequality, unemployment, and poverty remain. This is NPR News. Limited tracking data shows that the B-52 involved in a deadly crash during a test flight at an Air Force base in California yesterday made a sharp right and then nearly completed a 180-degree turn before plunging to the ground at nearly a mile a minute. All eight people aboard in the crash of the Boeing B-52 Stratofortress were killed. It's not yet clear what caused the crash. A new study finds patients who modified their diet and exercise in their 50s have fewer chronic diseases in their 70s. NPR's Allison Aubrey reports it's a 20-year follow-up of the landmark diabetes prevention program study.
13: An estimated 115 million adults in the U.S. have pre-diabetes, and it's well known that lifestyle changes can help reverse metabolic disease. Now, a new study shows that people who began exercising more and eating better in their 50s were up to 43% less likely to develop two or more serious chronic conditions, such as kidney disease, heart failure, and COPD. Dr. Marcel Saliv of the National Institute on Aging is the study author.
14: I think it's very surprising to people that a modest amount of exercise and dietary changes can lead to these kinds of benefits.
13: The research found lifestyle changes were more effective than medication at fending off the chronic diseases. Allison Aubrey, NPR News.
9: Meanwhile, McDonald's is frying up some apple pies to honor America's 250th birthday, the first time in more than three decades. The fast food chain replaced the pies with baked ones in most of the U.S. in 1992 in response to growing concerns about fried foods. This is NPR.
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8: This is 1A. I'm Nyla Boodoo in for Jen White. The Supreme Court has a stacked docket of high-profile cases to decide and only weeks left in its term. Some of the 20 remaining cases can have seismic effects for years to come. We're expecting decisions soon on immigration. The court is considering birthright citizenship, a nearly 160-year legal precedent that says those born in the U.S. are citizens, and a huge case that could have implications for the November elections. The court is deciding whether mail-in ballots should be counted if they arrive after Election Day. Also ahead are decisions about transgender athletes and the president's ability to fire the heads of independent agencies. We'll get into all of that and what these decisions could mean for you. Here helping us through all of it is Leah Littman, the co-host of the podcast Strict Scrutiny and professor of law at the University of Michigan Law School. She's also the author of Lawless, How the Supreme Court Runs on Conservative Grievance, Fringe Theories, and Bad Vibes. The paperback version comes out today with a new section. Leah, welcome back. Congratulations on the paperback.
17: Thanks so much for having me.
8: Also with us is Jeffrey Rosen, the CEO emeritus of the National Constitution Center. He's also a law professor at George Washington University and host of the podcast, The Blessings of Liberty. Hi, Jeff. It's always great to have you with us as well.
18: Great to be here.
8: And we'd love to hear from you listening. What cases are you most anticipating hearing from the court and why? Do you have questions about these issues? You can email us at 1A@WAMU.org. Jeff, let's start with the timing. We've got 20 decisions left. When are you expecting to get the next batches of decisions? When does the term typically end?
18: The term typically ends around the end of June. Sometimes it goes into the first days of July. We could have new decisions any day next week, but timing is impossible to predict. No one knows exactly when the term will end, so let's not try to game this out.
8: On Monday, the court did announce they would agree to hear three more cases. Jeff, quickly, is there anything to note about those new cases?
18: Yes, they are interesting in a couple of ways. Of course, they won't hear them until next year, but the first ones involve hearings for non-citizens in immigration detention, which is obviously relevant to some of the cases they're hearing this year. That's a case involving a green card holder from the Dominican Republic who's taken into custody. And the question is, when someone's detained for a long time, do you have to have a hearing? Other cases involve the question of the constitutionality of six-person juries. The court has upheld them in the past, but they're being challenged now on the grounds that new decisions call them into question. And the final cases involve post-conviction relief for people who've been convicted and the degrees to which they can appeal their cases. So three important cases to be heard next year.
8: Leah, anything to note from those three?
17: I think that the big case is the one Jeff noted, namely the challenge to whether the federal government can continue to detain people for fairly prolonged periods of time without bond, that is, determining whether there was a sufficient need to detain that individual. The court's earlier case that suggested the federal government could continue to detain people without bond was actually based on false statistics that the Department of Justice had submitted to the court, indicating that the detentions were often quite short, when in fact, later statistics revealed they were often lengthy.
8: Leah, how unusual is it to leave so many big decisions with only weeks left of the term? How many years are we at this point at the end of summer term anxiously awaiting what's going to happen?
17: It's not unusual for everyone to be waiting until the end of June for the Supreme Court's biggest cases. That often drags out until the end of June, and they are packed in to the end of June. I do think that the court has held, or we are waiting on, a relatively large number of cases for the final potential 2 weeks of the term. The court has 20 cases left, perhaps 19 opinions in 2 weeks. And that's an awful lot of cases for us all to be waiting on.
8: Before we get to all of those, Jeff, can I ask about two big decisions that's already been handed down by the court, one weakening the Voting Rights Act and the other striking down Trump's tariffs? In response, the president called out two justices by name in a social media post writing, quote, "Maybe Neil and Amy just had a really bad day, but our country can only handle so many decisions of that magnitude before it breaks down and cracks," end quote. Jeff, what did you learn from these decisions and how the court may be handling pressure from the president?
18: Well, in calling out Justices Gorsuch and Barrett, the president was obviously referring to the tariffs case. He criticized the six justices in the majority, saying they should be absolutely ashamed. And he called, in particular, Justices Gorsuch and Barrett an embarrassment to their families and to one another. In fact, it was a great example of those justices being true to their principles. In Justice Gorsuch's case, his textualist principles, where he wrote a really interesting concurrence, which one of the most important concurrences about executive power that we've seen for a long time, suggesting that the president's power is at its lowest ebb when it's not supported by clear constitutional text. And Justice Barrett, too, who's proved to be quite pragmatic repeatedly, wrote an extremely thoughtful opinion. The voting rights case is very different. It was the culmination of a long-standing effort to gut the Voting Rights Act, which began with Shelby County, which struck down Section 5. And what was so significant about this decision, which essentially eviscerated Section 2 of the Voting Rights Act as amended in 1982, is it went directly contrary to the explicit intentions that Congress expressed. Congress in 1982 said, our whole purpose in passing this amendment is not to require evidence of discriminatory intent before you can have a voting act's violation, but instead to prohibit changes that have discriminatory effect. And the court essentially said, we don't care about Congress's intent. We're going to construe this act to mean the opposite and to require intent. And some thought it was to avoid striking it down because some justices think you're not allowed to be race conscious at all. Huge effects on both on our elections and on when and whether you're allowed to draw districts for the benefit of minorities. And for many people, that was the old Roberts Court, as opposed to the tariffs case, which some hope will be the first of several cases, and we're about to discuss them, ruling against the president. So this really is the year where we're going to find out in the next 2 weeks whether that tariffs case was an anomaly or whether it was the beginning of a real willingness to challenge the president in important cases.
8: I know we're going to talk about birthright citizenship, and I see we have a lot of emails coming in about that. Please keep the emails coming to 1A@WAMU.org. But let's just stick with voting rights for a minute, Leah. And just I wanted to also just add on to Jeff's point about going against the president. What have we seen with this court? We use the words unprecedented often to describe the Trump administration, but having the president show up, for example, in oral arguments, how have we seen the court respond to that, as well as the personal attacks he's made against some justices?
19: I think that the Supreme Court's posture toward the Trump administration has been unprecedented in several ways. Over the first 18 or so months, the administration had a near unbroken 20-some case winning streak on what is known as the Supreme Court's shadow docket. That is the set of cases that the court decides without oral argument or full briefing. And on the shadow docket, the court allowed the president and the administration to press forward with several significant policies that lower courts had concluded were illegal. That includes the attempted destruction of the Department of Education, the withholding of almost $1 billion in research funds from the National Institutes of Health research grants. That includes firing the heads of several independent agencies, including the Federal Trade Commission, as well as the Equal Employment Opportunity Commission. That includes the practice of federal immigration officers allegedly using race when they are stopping, detaining, and questioning people during federal immigration enforcement. And the list goes on. So in many different cases, the court has allowed the administration to exercise what have been unprecedented and sweeping assertions of executive authority.
8: That's Leah Littman, co-host of the podcast Strict Scrutiny. We're also speaking to Jeffrey Rosen, the CEO emeritus of the National Constitution Center. One of the most anticipated cases on the Supreme Court's docket is birthright citizenship. As I mentioned, President Trump made history by being the first president to sit in on oral arguments. Even so, the court seemed skeptical of the administration's case.
20: Having said all that, you do agree that that has no impact on the legal analysis before us?
21: I think it's, I quote what Justice Scalia said in his Hamdan dissent, where they have, where it, like their interpretation has these implications that could not possibly have been approved by the 19th century framers of this amendment. I think that shows that they've made a mess, their interpretation has made a mess of the provision.
20: Well, it certainly wasn't a problem in the 19th century.
21: No, but of course, we're in a new world now, as Justice Alito pointed out, to where 8 billion people are one plane ride away from having a child who's a U.S. citizen.
20: Well, it's a new world. It's the same Constitution.
22: That was Chief Justice John Roberts and Solicitor General John Sauer in April. One listener emails, I'm shocked that the Supreme Court would even hear the Trump administration's request about birthright citizenship, despite that this is a right clearly enshrined by the 14th Amendment. When we come back, we're going to talk a little bit more about that. Jeff, Leah, I would love for you to just start off the conversation by thinking about that listener question. You can keep the emails coming to 1A at WAMU.org. I'm Nyla Boodoo in for Jen White.

0: You're hearing 1A on WCMU, your window to the world. Thanks for listening. Hey there, I'm Jack Ecker. Thank you so much for joining us. 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
1: On the next Fresh Air, an inside look at Donald Trump's campaign to acquire Greenland. While it's faded from the headlines, New Yorker staff writer Ben Taub says there are ongoing influence operations at Trump's direction to keep the possibility alive. In a new article, Taub reveals some key players in the effort and its impact on our European allies. Join us.
0: 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Tonight, showers and thunderstorms expected for the entire listening area, then mostly cloudy after 11 p.m. for mid-Michigan. Low temps in the low 50s, 10 Celsius near the bridge. And then for tomorrow, early morning fog expected for northern lower Michigan, then partly sunny for mid-Michigan, then showers expected for the rest of the day. High temps in the low 70s, 21 Celsius in Canada. WCMU is coming to the Mount Pleasant Farmers Market on Thursday, June 18th. 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
3: This is 1A. I'm Nyla Boodoo in for Jen White. We're talking through the monumental cases on the Supreme Court's docket with only weeks left in its term. Here helping us through it, Leah Littman, professor of law at the University of Michigan. She's also the author of Lawless, How the Supreme Court Runs on Conservative Grievance, Fringe Theories, and Bad Vibes. The paperback version comes out today with a new section. We're also with Jeff Rosen, a law professor at George Washington University, and he's the author most recently of The Pursuit of Liberty, How Hamilton versus Jefferson Ignited the Lasting Battle Over Power in America. Leah, just before the break, we had a listener emailing asking why the Supreme Court is even hearing a request about birthright citizenship, because it's clearly enshrined to this listener's question by the 14th Amendment. Your response to why this case is even coming before the Supreme Court?
4: I think it's very reasonable to be concerned that the Supreme Court is hearing this case and hearing it now by drawing out the case and entertaining the arguments. I think that the Supreme Court has moved the overturn window in what sort of constitutional theories are more or less off the wall. Indeed, last year, when the court was deciding whether lower federal courts had the power to issue what are called nationwide injunctions, the plaintiffs in those cases asked the court to, when they determined that issue, to also just say, look, this executive order that lower courts had enjoined, which was the birthright citizenship order, is obviously illegal. And so we can, Supreme Court, effectively block the policy nationwide. The court opted not to do so, again, returning the case to the lower federal courts and then having it back up on the docket. Now, I think that the Supreme Court effectively had to take this case, given that they pressed the Solicitor General during the oral arguments in the nation wide injunction case, whether the Solicitor General would in fact appeal any lower court rulings that ruled against the administration up to the Supreme Court so that the Supreme Court would have the opportunity to resolve the matter for the entire country after the court told lower courts that they didn't have the power to block policies on a nationwide basis. So I think it's fair to suggest that the court should have, could have resolved this issue earlier and in a more straightforward fashion that affirmed just how outlandish the administration's views are. But given what they did, they effectively had to take this case.
3: Jeff, what did you gather from the oral arguments? We played a little bit of that audio before the break about how the court may be leaning here.
5: the oral argument suggested, most people think, that the court is likely overwhelmingly to reject the Trump administration's arguments, whether the decision is unanimous or 7-2, because Justices Thomas and Alito seem the most skeptical, it looks like the president will lose. Basically, it's been accepted since the 19th century that that phrase in the 14th Amendment, all persons born or naturalized in the United States and subject to the jurisdiction thereof, has very few exceptions. Wong Kim Ark said that those exceptions included the kids of diplomats who were here, as well as Native Americans, who at the time were not subject to the jurisdiction of the United States, although that was changed by law in 1924. And as a result, it's been unquestioned that citizenship in the United States comes from where you're born, not who your parents are. Now, the administration made a couple of unusual arguments. First, they really stressed the fact that Wong Kim Ark was a U.S. citizen, and that the court had stressed that the ancient rule was that citizenship by birth within the territories requires allegiance and under the protection of the country. And the basic argument is that you have to have allegiance in order to receive protection and be considered a citizen. And if you're the kid of an undocumented alien, you don't have allegiance because you're not domiciled in the country. And a couple times in the argument, the question was, how important is it about domicile? Chief Justice Roberts stressed that the word appears frequently in the Wong Kim Ark decision. Justice Alito really stressed that too. But the really interesting action occurred in the briefs, where many conservative scholars argued that it's unquestionable that, as a matter of original public meaning, the people who framed and ratified the 14th Amendment thought that citizenship would go with soil rather than by birth. And the idea that jurisdiction depends on obedience and that the disobedience of a parent can be imputed to a child, scholars have argued, doesn't take account of the fact that former Confederate soldiers who were openly rejecting the authority of the United States nevertheless were considered citizens, because allegiance is considered a duty of citizenship, not a condition of it, as well as enslaved people who came here illegally, as well as the kids of gypsies who didn't have permanent domicile. So the historical evidence is really overwhelming that the conventional understanding is correct. The counter-argument comes from a previously secret, undiscovered letter to President Andrew Johnson from a senator who later on the floor repudiated his view. So it's an unconventional argument. This has been a consensus.
3: And
5: in
3: it
5: the
3: sounds
5: United
3: like
5: States
3: also, Jeff. It's interesting to hear all of the historical analogies there in that context. I think that's really helpful. Leah, can I just ask your thoughts on what you're gathering as well, like what you're anticipating hearing from the courts on this?
4: I also strongly believe that the court will invalidate the president's birthright citizenship order, which, as Jeff has explained, denies some people birthright citizenship, even though they were born in the United States, which just straightforwardly flies in the face of the text, history, and precedent governing the 14th Amendment. But I think that if and when the Supreme Court does that, that is when they tell the president he cannot unilaterally nullify a provision of the 14th Amendment, people should keep in mind that earlier this term, indeed, in the last 2 months, the Supreme Court effectively allowed states to nullify other parts of the 14th Amendment and the 15th Amendment when they allowed states to move forward with using districting maps that lower courts had concluded intentionally discriminated against Black voters in violation of the clear terms of the 14th and 15th Amendments. So we should all feel a sense of relief when the Supreme Court doesn't allow the president to effectively read out a provision of the 14th Amendment, but we should also recognize that the court has been, I think, at best selective in its willingness to uphold the promises of the Reconstruction Amendments.
3: Leah, we got an email sort of similar to this that I wanted to ask you about. Peter in Pennsylvania emails, I'm most interested in the court's ruling on birthright citizenship. If it accepts Trump's interpretation of the 14th Amendment, then what is it to stop them from ruling he can run for a third term under the 22nd Amendment?
4: I mean, I think the short of it is nothing. If the court is so willing to ignore the plain text of the 14th Amendment, which again straightforwardly guarantees that all persons born and naturalized in the United States and subject to the jurisdiction thereof are citizens, doesn't actually guarantee that people born in the United States are citizens, then we should be really concerned that the court would be willing to read out other provisions of the Constitution that the president also decides he's not interested in upholding.
3: Let's go back to just the issue of birthright citizenship. Can I just ask, Jeff, this question we got from Greta in Arlington, who said, birthright citizenship does have flaws, which have become obvious in recent times. It encourages illegal immigration and birth tourism. These loophole problems could be reformed, but not by the Supreme Court. It's clearly an issue to be addressed by Congress, since it would require a constitutional amendment.
5: It's a great question. It did come up in the oral arguments. Chief Justice Roberts, however, challenged the Trump administration's emphasis on birthright citizenship, asking how common it actually is. The Solicitor General acknowledged that no one knows for sure how widespread it is. Roberts says whether he agreed that there were problems that birthright tourism might pose would have no impact on the legal analysis before us. And birth tourism, Roberts noted, wasn't a problem when the 14th Amendment was ratified in the 19th century. And that was when we got that really interesting clip that we heard where Sauer said we're living in a new world and Roberts said we may have a new world, we have the same constitution. That suggests that the birthright citizenship, or rather the birthright tourism question, won't be central to the court's analysis. They are going to focus on text, history, and tradition. And as the writer suggests, if it is a problem, and it's not even clear that it is based on the briefs, it's something for Congress to address.
3: Right. Keep the emails coming to 1A@WAMU.org. Of course, birthright citizenship isn't the only immigration case in front of the court right now. The justices are also deciding on the issue of temporary protected status. The Trump administration is attempting to end TPS for Syria and Haiti. Leah, what's at the heart of this issue?
4: I think at the heart of this issue is whether the president is going to have to comply with the statutes that Congress has passed in order to regularize and routinize the procedures for temporary protected status and ending that program. In these cases, the president ended temporary protected status for Haitian nationals after we all saw and heard the frankly gross and horrifying things that the president and his allies said about Haitian nationals during the campaign, including the false smear that there were communities of Haitian nationals eating the dogs and eating the cats in Ohio. So what these cases are asking the court to do is essentially not to blind themselves to the reality of why the president was attempting to end these temporary protected status programs. The other program, which is for Syrian nationals, the administration might have a stronger case insofar as conditions on the ground have changed in Syria, and that might merit revisiting the temporary protected status program. The problem, however, is it doesn't seem like or look like the administration actually meaningfully considered the facts when it decided to end the program, given that the almost whole of the record that the administration submitted that described the process it had reportedly undertaken to consider ending TPS was essentially a single email. And so these cases are about whether courts will enforce the statutes that apply to the temporary protected status program or will instead say courts can't review whether the president has complied with the law.
3: That's Leah Littman, professor of law at the University of Michigan Law School. We're also with Jeff Rosen, who teaches at the George Washington University Law School. I'm Nyla Boodoo. You're listening to 1A. You can also join the conversation by emailing 1A@WAMU.org. Jay emailed, I was a DHS immigration program official for nearly a decade and am very concerned about the upcoming Supreme Court immigration decisions. The decision about TPS includes about 300,000 Haitian immigrants. Trump is trying to force these U.S. residents to return to Haiti, although the U.S. State Department advises Americans to, quote, not travel to Haiti due to kidnapping, crime, terrorist activity, civil unrest, and limited health care. This is a sick, racist game on the administration's part. Trump wants to deport Black Haitians and others of color, but allow white South Africans to come here as refugees and have more immigrants from Norway. That's from Jay. Jeff, Where do you think the Supreme Court's going to land on TPS?
5: On that question of whether the court will take cognizance of racial animus, Chief Justice Roberts, whose vote could be important, was skeptical. The challengers had invoked a 2018 decision, Trump v. Haiti, where they held that restrictions on immigrations from eight countries, which were predominantly Muslim, were grounded in racial animus. Here, however, Chief Justice Roberts suggested that the determination of Haiti's designation is plausibly related to the national interest and foreign policy justifications the secretary provided. The big question in the oral argument, and it was not clear after the argument which way the court was going to rule, was whether or not the government had to abide by appropriate procedures. The law professor representing the Syrian challengers said, the secretary can terminate TPS, but he has to turn square corners and follow the rules Congress set. And simply arguing that a failure to follow rules was unreliable was something that the liberal justices in particular thought violated the statute. Justice Jackson said Congress has clearly required certain statutory steps to include consultation. And if you can't review that, then what is the what's the constraining effect of the statute? So there seemed to be broad consensus that even though courts may not be able to review the substance of the decisions, as Justice Kagan suggested, she said that's a different thing to say that all the procedures that the secretary is supposed to follow are themselves unreviewable. And again, not totally clear which way the court's going to come out, but as Leah and the questioners have suggested, huge implications on future immigration cases and on lots of people who are now in the United States.
3: Let's switch gears to another major case. This is about mail-in ballots, centered around a Mississippi law that allows the state to count mail ballots up to 5 days after Election Day. President Trump has blamed his 2020 loss in part to mail-in ballots. It's an issue he's repeatedly railed against, most recently about California's election.
6: You see that's what's happening in California. They're rigging the election. Now, maybe we caught them, and maybe they won't be able to get away with it. They tried with me. They did it successfully the second time, the third time. We made it too big to rig. Too many votes. They couldn't do it. They can only go. They sort of gave up at about 9 or 7 when they got slaughtered with the votes that came in.
3: That was President Trump earlier this month. Trump has called mail-in ballots mail-in cheating, even though he has voted by mail himself. As recently as this year, the president voted by mail-in voting in Florida. Leah, what's your sense of the strength of this Supreme Court case?
4: I don't think there is a strong argument for the idea that federal law makes it illegal for states to continue to count ballots that are received after Election Day. That theory rests on a federal statute that merely declares the first Tuesday in November to be Election Day. But there are so many different election practices that don't happen on Election Day itself. The entire enterprise of absentee voting contemplates that voters will cast ballots not on Election Day. And no one is challenging the fact that states can continue to count ballots after Election Day so long as they are received on or by Election Day. So the entire theory, in my view, kind of rests on a house of cards. And part of the concern is if the court does indeed suggest or say that federal law prohibits states from counting ballots that are received after Election Day because of this statute establishing there is an Election Day, they would be inviting future challenges to absentee voting itself.
3: We're looking ahead to the biggest cases left before the Supreme Court with Leah Littman, co-host of the podcast Strict Scrutiny, and Jeffrey Rosen, the CEO emeritus of the National Constitution Center. Still to come, does the president have the power to fire the heads of independent agencies? And what's at stake in the case over transgender athletes? We'll be talking about all of that coming up. I'm Nyla Boodoo in for Jen White. This is 1A.

0: A work by a native artist from Oregon is that state's only contribution to an official time capsule organized for the 250th anniversary of the Declaration of Independence signing. We'll hear about that and other ways Native Americans are expressing themselves for the milestone in American independence. That's coming up on the next Native America Calling.
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1: 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Hey there, I'm Jack Ecker, and right now you're listening to 1A. Take a look at the temperatures at the moment. It's 59 in the Tri-Cities, 57 in Mount Pleasant and Big Rapids, 55 in Oscoda and Gaylord, and 57 in Cadillac. 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
1: We're here with Leah Littman, co-host of the podcast Strict Scrutiny and professor of law at the University of Michigan, and Jeffrey Rosen, the CEO emeritus of the National Constitution Center and a law professor at the George Washington University Law School. And you, Robert in Michigan, emails, if the argument that it was a different world when the 14th Amendment was established, couldn't it also be said that was a different world, a time when arms were muskets, when the Second Amendment was established? Marvin adds, I find the argument concerning allegiance strange. Even if a person was clearly born to U.S. citizens on U.S. soil and no one can dispute their citizenship, that person can choose to have or not have allegiance to the U.S. and it won't change their citizenship. Jeff, do you want to comment on that?
2: Both great questions, and they point to the malleability of this new text, history, and tradition argument that the court is using a whole lot. It is very much at issue in the gun case, as the listener suggested, and the courts sowed a lot of confusion by trying to require historical analogs for modern weapons that didn't exist in the at the time of the framing. And it also came up in the ballots case, where the claim was that in the 19th century, the casting of ballots and the counting of ballots tended to occur on the same day. That was the tradition. But the other side noted, well, it was during COVID that Mississippi changed its election law to allow mail-in ballots to be counted, and therefore that new circumstance requires a new tradition. There was also a battle about whether or not Confederate soldiers were allowed to vote late and have their officers cast ballots. So the point is that history and tradition are extremely malleable. You can choose different traditions. Justice Kagan has accused the majority of playing a kind of historical whack-a-mole by shifting between text, history, and tradition to reach preferred results. And that's why the birthright citizenship case is so important, because as we've been discussing, there's such overwhelming agreement on text, history, tradition about the tradition of birthright citizenship that's why people expect the court to recognize it.
1: A quick note about a decision that came down last week. On Thursday, the Supreme Court decided that Alabama cannot use nitrogen gas to execute a man facing the death penalty. Jeffrey Lee, a convicted murderer, was planned to be executed that day. The court rejected an appeal by state officials after the lower courts deemed the method unconstitutional, violating the Eighth Amendment's ban on cruel and unusual punishment. The court did not explain its reasoning. Lee's execution was delayed, but he still faces the death penalty. We've got a couple more big cases to go through. Let's talk about presidential power and independent agencies. The court is deciding on the president's ability to fire the head of independent agencies. This is after Trump attempted to oust both the Federal Reserve Governor Lisa Cook and commissioners at the FTC. Leah, what have justices signaled about which way they might rule on this?
3: I think all signs point to the Republican appointees issuing a ruling that declares the president must have the power to fire the heads of every single agency except for the Federal Reserve Board. That would effectively end independent agencies as we know it and hand the president sweeping powers to reshape and control these agencies. Given the news that the Department of Justice recently approved the merger between Paramount, Skydance, and Warner, I think the concern is the president would use that power over personnel to effectively order the agencies to scratch the back of companies that have scratched his and to gift them with various federal rewards, be it federal contracts, approvals for merger, or so on.
1: Jeff, what do you think this decision could mean more broadly when we're talking about presidential power?
2: Well, it could absolutely, in addition to the effects that Leah suggests, call into question most of the remaining independent agencies that have multi-member heads. The court is widely expected to overturn a case called Humphrey's Executor, which was decided unanimously in 1935 to hold that the Congress could impose limitations on the president's ability to fire

0: Federal Trade Commission commissioners for inefficiency, neglect of duty, or malfeasance, and that this showed a congressional intent to create a body of experts who can gain experience by length of service who are independent of executive authority, except in its selection. If the court, as is expected, overturns Humphrey's executor and holds that multi-member agencies are unconstitutional, it will call into question a significant check on executive power that many of the briefs argue go back to the time of the founding. And here's another case where the debate among the originalists is really interesting. Several scholars noted that James Madison himself supported the creation of an independent controller of the Treasury. Hamilton seems to have shifted his view on this question, but of course there wasn't a modern administrative state. And one of the central achievements of the progressive era was to create these independent agencies. Justice Louis Brandeis, who was the brain, who conceived of many of these agencies, insisted that the point of the Constitution wasn't efficiency, but liberty. And it was important to make agencies independent of the president to prevent the accumulation of executive power. The idea is that if these are struck down, now that the presidency has swelled under a theory called the unitary executive theory, and Congress is now supine and not imposing limits on the president, it would really make the president far more powerful than the framers intended. The court is expected to carve out an exception for the Federal Reserve, where Lisa Cook has been fired. Her firing is put on hold, and it may attempt to distinguish the Fed from other agencies, mostly on the grounds that it would be really bad for the economy if the president could undermine the independence of the Fed. There may be no more principled distinction than that. But it's what for many justices, the future of the administrative state is what's at issue. They viewed these agencies as unconstitutional for a long time. And if they succeed, it'll really transform the shape of the federal government.
1: Leah, we heard Jeff talking about originalism. For those of us who are not Supreme Court watchers, what do we need to know about this? I think this is a phrase people throw around a lot. What should we be, and how should it, how does it apply to this specific term?
2: So originalism refers to a method of interpreting the Constitution, and it generally maintains that the Constitution means what it meant when it was originally adopted or ratified, be it in the 1700s or 1800s, when we're talking about different amendments, some of which were also adopted during the 1900s. And I think an important thing to understand about originalism is that it has many different variations and therefore is often quite manipulable. Sometimes originalists want to know, well, what did the people who drafted or ratified the amendment intend for it to mean? Did they intend for this amendment to prohibit segregated schools? Rather, other times, originalists are interested in more of the general meaning of the amendment. That is, not what the people specifically thought the amendment might permit or prohibit, but what they understood the terms to mean. And those terms should then be applied to different factual circumstances, and we might come to a different understanding about how those general terms are applied to particular factual circumstances. And toggling back and forth between those two registers is just one way that originalism supplies the justices, judges, and decision makers with a considerable amount of discretion.
1: Let's dig into one more undecided issue. This is about transgender athlete bans. The court is hearing two cases, one affecting colleges and universities and the other high school athletics. Currently, about 27 states ban transgender students from sports consistent with their gender identity. Leah, what do we need to know about these cases?
2: I think these cases are very significant because of how significant sports are to individuals' experience, their mental health, their emotional health, their physical health. I think based on the oral argument, it is clear that the court is going to say the lower courts were wrong to conclude that federal laws prohibiting sex discrimination prohibited states and schools from prohibiting transgender athletes from participating in sports teams that correspond with their gender identity. I think the only lingering question is whether the court will also answer the constitutional question about whether it violates the 14th Amendment and denies the transgender athletes equal protection of the laws to effectively prohibit them from participating in sports.
1: Jeff, where do you see the court coming down here?
0: I agree with Leah. The court does seem inclined to uphold these laws, in particular, it's likely to accept the argument that although this is a sex-based classification, sex is what matters in sports, as the Idaho Solicitor General said. It correlates strongly with a lot of athletic advantages, and therefore denying special treatment isn't classifying on the basis of transgender status, especially because transgender women are allowed to join men's sports teams, but not the other way around. Instead, the argument is it's applying to a tiny subset of males who identify as transgender and suppress their testosterone. And the idea is that that's a relevant difference. There may be some exceptions, but for 99% of the cases, the Solicitor General argued, it's reasonably tailored. And just the 1% of trans-identifying individuals who take drugs and are effective, that's the problem. So a really interesting example of the court likely to uphold what used to be called a real difference on the basis of sex. In other words, sex matters when it comes to bodily strength. And a repudiation of Justice Ruth Bader Ginsburg's central view that laws should be struck down when they're based on gender stereotypes and should require individualized examination of whether a particular individual meets the generalization or not. I think Justice Ginsburg would have absolutely been on the other side of this case, as the liberal justices seem to be. The court has already rejected the idea that transgender status is entitled to so-called heightened scrutiny, that you have to look really closely at laws that discriminate on that basis. But since here, it's likely to find that this is not a discrimination on the basis of transgender status, but a sex-based classification that's reasonably related to an empirical fact, it looks like the laws are going to be struck down.
1: That's Jeff Rosen. His podcast is The Blessings of Liberty. We're also with Leah Littman. Her podcast is called Strict Scrutiny. I'm Nyla Boodoo. This is 1A. We got this voicemail from Elizabeth in Arkansas about mail-in voting.
3: I think it also needs to be looked at the role of the U.S. Postal Service in this. Often we hear from across the country about how Postal Service delivery is delayed, missing mail, etc. So how does the post office factor into this when ballots could be delayed? I lived in Colorado for many years where mail-in ballots are the way to vote, and it's incredibly convenient and would love to see that across the country, but there is a delay sometimes in receiving some of these ballots as long as they are postmarked.
1: Last week, the U.S. Postal Service did propose a new rule that would give the agency broad authority to allow it to screen mail-in ballots for eligibility. Leah, what's going on here? What can you tell Elizabeth about the role of the U.S. Postal Service in this?
2: I think this is a pretty obvious effort by the president to make an end round around the fact that numerous courts have affirmed that the president on his own just doesn't have the authority to set the rules regarding federal elections. Generally, under our constitutional system, states have that authority. And Congress, that is, you know, the legislature, can also pass statutes regulating elections. And based on that idea, courts have said the president's previous executive orders that have sought to limit absentee ballots and whatnot can't be enforced. And so here he's essentially attempting to use the authority he does have over the Postal Service to try to use that authority to effectively regulate elections. And my best guess is that courts will say you can't use the authority you do have over these agencies to assert an authority you don't have, which is to set the rules regarding federal elections and nullify states' laws regarding elections.
1: We got this email from Robert in Florida who says, if your income tax is considered paid on the date it was mailed, apparently because your payment was in the hands of the federal government on the day due, why wouldn't the same principle apply to voting? Jeff, regardless, thanks for that comment, Robert. But Jeff, I just wonder if you can just quickly just speak to the what's at stake here when it comes to the election. The fact the timing of this is happening while we're in the middle of midterm elections. Today is election day in D.C., for example.
0: It is indeed. And in fact, at the oral argument, the justices asked, could this be applied to the next presidential election? And the answer was absolutely. So It could have big consequences. We've seen how close the votes are in presidential elections. We've seen elections that have switched and flipped based on mail-in ballots. In particular, veterans and those who serve other overseas have said that their votes would be substantially affected. So, and we've seen the issues with the post office that led this law to be passed in the first place during COVID. Huge practical effects. Not, in fact, always clear that mail-in ballots favor Democrats over Republicans. So even if this succeeds, its partisan effects may not be obvious. But people have come to expect the ability to vote by mail as well as to vote early, although the court here distinguished early voting from mail-in voting on grounds that not everyone is going to find persuasive. So big consequences, and the court does seem likely to strike down this practice.
1: I'll let the final word go to listener Stephen, who emailed, "The entire concept of originalism is problematic when the Constitution was originally constructed to be amendable." I want to thank our listeners for contributing to today's conversation, along with Jeff Rosen, CEO Emeritus of the National Constitution Center. He's also law professor at the George Washington University Law School. His most recent book is called The Pursuit of Liberty: How Hamilton versus Jefferson Ignited the Lasting Battle Over Power in America. I want to thank Leah Littman for joining us as well, professor of law at University of Michigan and the author of Lawless: How the Supreme Court Runs on Conservative Grievance, Fringe Theories, and Bad Vibes. The paperback version comes out today. Remember, we're on Instagram. You can follow us at The 1A Show. Today's producer was Michelle Harvin. This program comes to you from WAMU, part of American University in Washington, distributed by NPR. I'm Nyla Boodoo. Jen White is back with you tomorrow. Thanks for listening. This is 1A.

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3: Coming up next is Native America Calling, which was recorded earlier today. 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
10: Welcome to Native America Calling. I'm Sean Spruce. A ceramic pin made by an acclaimed Warm Springs artist is a reminder to future generations that indigenous people were here long before the signing of the Declaration of Independence. It's one of dozens of items to be preserved in America's time capsule for 250 years. As July 4th approaches, we'll look at how Native people are taking part in storytelling and history preservation during America's 250th anniversary. We're back after the news.

0: This is National Native News. I'm Jill Freitas. Residents of Anaktuvik Pass can now use four-wheelers for subsistence hunting in the gates of the Arctic National Park and Preserve. As the Alaska Desk's Aliona Niden reports, it's a change residents have sought for decades.
1: Mark John Morey has been hunting caribou around Anaktuvik Pass since he was a child. But in the summer and fall, most of the land around the village has been off-limits to hunters like him. That's because residents were not allowed to use four-wheelers in the majority of the gates of the Arctic National Park and Preserve. And that's the only way to access the roadless preserve surrounding the village. But last month, the U.S. Department of the Interior announced it would restore off-road vehicle access to the park. Morey says he's excited.
2: This is life-changing. I only wish my grandparents were here. Now that we're able to access the lands, we can relearn what our ancestors taught us about certain areas that always have caribou year-round.
1: The Trump administration has been working to expand access to hunters on off-road vehicles in protected federal lands across the country. However, a National Park Service spokesman for the Alaska region said this action is specific to subsistence hunting in the gates and does not apply to sports hunters. And it comes after decades of back and forth on the issue. Before Anaktuvik Pass became a permanent settlement about 80 years ago, the Nunavut people were semi-nomadic and moved throughout the Brooks Range. Morey says they were searching for their main food source, caribou.
2: We heard many stories from our elders about hunting grounds that we weren't able to access, which they remember before we even formed a community of Anaktuvik Pass.
1: The federal government established the gates of the Arctic around Anaktuvik Pass when it passed the Alaska National Interest Lands Conservation Act. And residents were still given the right to subsistence hunt using snow machines and motorboats, among other traditional transportation methods. But the rule didn't mention ATVs. And 40 years ago, the new park guidance interpreted the law to ban hunts on ATVs because they were not used traditionally. Lillian Stone is the city mayor of Anaktuvik Pass. She says the ban created invisible boundaries for residents relying on hunting for survival.
3: It was like we were prisoners in our own land for 40 years, where before that it was we could hunt anywhere, we could travel anywhere.
1: Local native corporations exchanged lands with the Park Service in the late 90s, which made additional areas within the park available for subsistence ATV hunts. Still, residents could only access about 1% of the gates of the Arctic. Stone says residents and local leaders have been advocating for ATV access to the park for subsistence for decades, but with no progress.
3: We felt like it wasn't getting anywhere and we weren't getting the answers that were needed.
1: Last year, local leadership traveled to Washington, D.C. and asked the Interior Department to restore ATV access to the park. This May, the department announced the decision to do that. Interior Secretary Doug Burgum wrote in a social media post that, quote, "No one knows or cares for this land more than the people who live here," end quote. A department spokeswoman said in an email the old ban was inconsistent with supporting subsistence. She said the Park Service will consult local communities within 6 months to establish the new rule. Kristen Morey is an Anaktuvik Pass hunter and a mother of two. She says the announcement means a lot for her and her children.
4: I have no words of what of what just happened because it just makes me really emotional and I'm excited to be out there and to no longer have to worry about when we have to stop, because I'm out there year-round as well.
1: The Park Service said local hunters should contact the gates of the Arctic for current information on using ATVs while the regulatory process is underway. In Anchorage, I am Aliona Niden.
0: And I'm Jill Freitas.
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8: 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Because it is not being aired live, listener calls will not be taken during this broadcast.
9: This is Native America Calling. I'm Sean Spruce. Oregon's only contribution to a time capsule organized for the America 250 celebration is a note to future Americans to think about the people who lived on the land long before the signing of the Declaration of Independence. The National Museum of the American Indian is involving the public in a months-long quilt-making project. Native artists are designing a series of quilt blocks representing historical periods through a Native lens. The public can also use the designs for their own quilts. And a project by the Center for Native Youth and Native News Online aims to counter the conventional red, white, and blue semi-quincentennial celebrations with a national discussion about the full picture of the last 250 years. We'll hear about some of these projects on the show today, and listeners can join our discussion as well. How inclusive are Native Americans in America's 250th anniversary? What would you put in a time capsule representing your perspective for future generations of Americans? Let us know. We're at 1-800-996-2848. That number is also 1-800-99-NATIVE. Our first two guests join us now from East Portland, Oregon. We have artist Lillian Pitt. She is Wasco from the Confederated Tribes of the Warm Springs Reservation and also Yakima. Lillian, good morning and welcome to Native America Calling.
10: Thank you. Thanks for calling.
9: Absolutely. With Lillian, we also have Elizabeth Woody. She is the executive director of the museum at Warm Springs, and she is an enrolled member in the Confederated Tribes of the Warm Springs Reservation. She's also Navajo and Yakima. Elizabeth, you've been on the show before. Welcome back.
11: Thank you. Glad to be back.
9: Well, thank you both for joining us. And Lillian, your pin was chosen to be the sole contribution to the time capsule representing the state of Oregon. It's no ordinary pin. Can you describe it for our listeners? And what does it represent?
10: It represents the petroglyph of She Who Watches. That's just the title that people have given her. And so because she's... somebody had etched her into a stone in the Columbia River Gorge, and it's higher up on the hill. And so she watches all over the Columbia River. And so it's, and then I found out that she overlooked the village where my great-great-grandmother lived, and which is called Nichtluidich. And it's hard to pronounce. And so so anyway, that's the tale of She Who Watches. And so she's been a part of my history and my ancestry and gives me reason to do my artwork. And so I do her in many forms and enjoy working with the image.
9: Lillian, I'm looking at a photo of the pin right now on the America250.org website, and I see some red tone and some black tone as well around the eyes. Give us a visual, because again, we're a radio show and people are only listening, so describe with a little more detail what it looks like.
10: Okay, well, you know, maybe Lizzie can explain it better, because she's a person of words, because she's a poet as well. So,
9: okay, Elizabeth, please chime in.
11: Yeah, the pin is kind of a three-dimensional representation of She Who Watches. She has these eyes that have circles around it, and she's got these little ears that people compare to a bear, and they've started to call her a bear chief. And it's kind of an ochre rust color, which is one of the colors that is in stone that represents her as well. And the black itself is just meant to accentuate the lines around her eyes. She has what looks like a very, like she, her mouth is pursed. And she's kind of oblong. It's really, really an interesting petroglyph. And because it's actually a pigment that's been put onto stone, it can't be carbon dated because the pigment itself dissolves and is absorbed into the stone. So there's really no way to identify the era. But according to the legend, you know, she was the last woman chief when Coyote was coming up the river and he told her the world was going to change and she was no longer going to be chief. And she said, I'd like to stay here and watch over my people. So he cast her into that rock image. And that's kind of how she got there, according to our stories.
9: Okay.
11: And has been watching over us.
9: Elizabeth, tell us more about the medium of art. Is this a traditional art form? Is this more contemporary? The materials, again, and just the tools and the design work that went into it.
11: Absolutely. It's actually a contemporary art form. We had some clay pottery in the Columbia River Gorge, and there's some evidence of it. But most of all, it's a raku process that was used for that particular pin. And it's quite small. It's like about maybe, I think, maybe an inch and a half wide. And it was part of the suite of pins that Lillian sold and had painted and had lased, actually, and fired in the raku method, which is a Japanese method, I think, 6th century. And I used to work for Lillian, so I know the process. And the clay bodies, of course, are really nice clay bodies that has been designed by Lillian's friend, Pat Horsley, and other designers. And so it's really a good clay body. So in the back, I think there's probably a little pin, so you can pin it to you. And on top of this particular pin, there's a little feather poking out on the top, which I think is kind of, I don't know why that was added, but we hadn't really added that before. So I just saw it recently and I thought, that's interesting. Does that describe it for you a little bit better?
9: Yeah, it does. It does. And Lillian, what are your thoughts? Yeah. I mean, this is going into a time capsule. It will not be opened for 250 years. Mm-hmm. Who do you think ultimately is going to obtain this pin and maybe wear it in 250 years? Are you thinking about that at all?
10: No. See, I haven't thought about it. And so it's, I don't, you know, I have so many things offered to me that I don't usually give them much thought or I'm sitting there pondering it for a half a day. And I hate to waste a day. And so I just let things go.
9: Okay.
10: So it's up in the universe or wherever, and hopefully she'll make people happy.
9: Oh, I'm sure she will, very much so. Elizabeth, you and Lillian have done a really good job of already just explaining the significance of She Who Watches and how much of an important figure she is in origin stories of your people. How does she represent Oregon, though? And again, I'm thinking of this time capsule and 250 years from now, what people might think, what might they know about your people? How do you think it's going to all play out?
11: I think that it's kind of, she's actually on the Washington side of the Columbia River Gorge. So she's looking at Oregon all the time. And the Warm Springs Wasco people were all one people with the Watlala people, which were the Cascade Locks. And we were the middle of the Columbia River and were the traders of the region. So I think that possibly when people think of She Who Watches, hopefully they'll remember the people who were a part of her legacy, and that Oregon itself, I think, honored Lillian because she was just recently named the 1908 Legacy Award from the Ford Family Foundation. It's the first time they've given it out to a person who's devoted their life to public service as well as a creative life as an artist.
9: That inclusion of a living artist, a native artist, to round out the America 250 initiative and programming like this time capsule. What does that mean for your people going forward, just to have this type of representation and this acknowledgement?
11: Well, we're the senior government in this land, and if you look at the tribes that are here in Oregon, and that we've been a nation since time immemorial, which means before memory, and that most of the laws that we live by, you know, we believe have a resilience, gives us our resiliency, but also teaches us how to care for the land and the water and the things that the beings that we call our little relatives, which are the salmon and the deer and the berries and the roots. So it does have a significant meaning in that, you know, the legacy of the tribes are going to continue. We're going to continue to be who we are. We're not going to disappear as it was conveniently thought of, you know, several centuries ago. And that it means a great deal to I think, our children to see something like this represented. Because when I grew up, they didn't teach this in schools, and they didn't teach us anything except maybe what was happening on the East Coast with Indians. But when that was happening on the East Coast in like Boston, we were independent and we were trading with the Spanish and the Crown of England. And of course, Mexico, the boundary of Mexico came all the way up into Oregon. And so that predates the United States quite a bit.
9: The pin is titled She Who Watches, and we're learning more about the artist and also the significance of what this pin represents. Again, it is going into the time capsule representing the state of Oregon. Stay with us, listeners. We'll be back. We're going to talk more about America 250, the time capsule, and other events from a Native perspective.

0: Once confined to an underground and illicit subculture, the sport of bare-knuckle boxing has skyrocketed in popularity since its legalization in 2018. Major events now draw over 2 million live viewers worldwide. Rising within this fast-growing sport is a dedicated group of native fighters working to make a name for themselves in the ring. We'll find out exactly what it takes to fight bare-fisted on the next Native America Calling.
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4: 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Because it is not being aired live, listener calls will not be taken during this broadcast.
0: Thank you for listening to Native America Calling. I'm Sean Spruce. 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The phone number to our studio in Albuquerque, New Mexico is 1-800-996-2848. 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One of our guests today, Elizabeth Woody, is in East Portland, Oregon. She's the executive director of the museum at Warm Springs. And Elizabeth, you and Lillian Pitt, the artist of the pin She Who Watches. Again, this is such an interesting story, so unique, this pin being placed into this time capsule for future generations of people to admire, to contemplate, to discuss. What are you thinking with regard to the future of this time capsule and just overall Native representation in a time right now in this country where a lot of people are feeling a little bit disillusioned about the future?
10: Oh, boy. That's a loaded question. You know, the fact is that, you know, the United States is considered by the Columbia River Plateau tribes at one point when things were changing that it was an infant and unreliable government, meaning that we were dealing with the Crown of England, for example, and we had been dealing with other what you would consider foreign entities, but a lot of exploration in the region. So if we go another 250 years, that would be entirely a good thing as the United States of America, but also that there might be some changes in the works and things may be different. We don't know. All we know is that we want this land to prosper, and as the tribes participate in a lot of management and co-management of the lands, so that the land remains healthy, the waters remain pure, and that we're able to continue with all of our neighbors to create a system and a way to be with one another that's productive. And that pretty much explains or describes the trade network that existed or the economy that existed in our lands before any other governments came here, any other explorers came here. It was a system of reciprocity, of knowing what your neighbors are doing, of having some sort of, well, enough respect, for example, for like the Wasco spoke at least 5 different languages. So it wasn't just one language that was spoken, but basically a respect and understanding that in order for us to do commerce, we had to know about our neighbors and learn their ways.
0: Thank you, Elizabeth. Lillian Pitt, I want to go back to you one more question about your artwork, because I know a lot of it focuses on the ancestors who came before us. Where does that interest come from with you?
6: It started quite a while ago, and about 44 years ago. And, you know, I was working in clay and then sitting there with a wad of clay on my lap. I didn't even drive at the time. But anyway, I was sitting there wondering, what on earth am I going to do? And so how will I know about who I am? And so what I did was I went and talked to the elders and went up to Simnasho, which is a little it's a little community of people that lived over the hill from Warm Springs. And so anyway, they told me that who I was and who my people are. And so it was an awakening of a new me. And I thought, how am I going to represent this? And so then the Stick Indians came, and they didn't come to me in a dream or anything like that. But I was doing Stick Indians, which whistle like birds, and they live in the high mountains and teach children how to behave and adults how to continue to behave. And so anyway, so I had that to guide me, and the only restriction I gave myself was the whistling mouth. And so the Stick Indians always whistled like birds in the high mountains.
0: Thank you so much, Lillian. I really enjoy talking with both you and Elizabeth, and looking forward to just learning more about this pin and what it represents there for the state of Oregon, and also, of course, Confederated Tribes of the Warm Springs Reservation. So this time capsule, folks, all of the states, all 50 states and even some territories are offering items and different types of objects to place in the time capsule. Some states are including letters and poems. Let's talk about the state of Maine and what they are providing for the time capsule. And to do that, we have a guest, Gabriel Frey, who joins us from Orono, Maine, and he is a Passamaquoddy artist. Gabriel, hello. Welcome to the show.
11: Hi, how are you doing?
0: I'm doing really well. Now, the state of Maine has chosen a woven bookmark to represent Native people for the time capsule. What are your thoughts on that inclusion?
11: It's a complicated set of feelings. You know, on the one hand, there is a lot about our culture that's tied to the materials that make up the woven bookmark, the black ash, the sweetgrass. One of the things that struck me when Lillian was talking was there's a direct connection to relationship with her and the land and the ancestors. And I think that is one of the things that's missing in only having a material object. It's my understanding that the piece that's included in the main time capsule was from a collection, and there's no connection to the artist who made it. There's no description about what it meant to that individual, why they made it. And so it is more of a almost like these are the people who used to be here, not this is the person who lives here now and is making arts in a continuation of a cultural legacy that's lasted for thousands of years and still persists today. So while there's a feeling of like, that's really nice that we are included in this and as a representation of part of Maine, there's also a feeling of the continuation of being relegated to some sort of historical people. If that makes sense.
12: It does make sense, Gabriel. And you're right. I'm looking again at the America250.org website, and they have a photograph of the woven bookmark, and it just makes a reference to this being, a Wabanaki basket weaving, but it doesn't reference any type of artist or any specific names or communities or families. Do you know how they obtained this piece?
11: I have no idea. I have no idea why that was chosen, who chose it, where they got it. And that's sort of abundantly clear in how it's talked about. And I think that's part of the problematic nature with the inclusion. I feel like the heart of our culture lies in relationships. And when you remove an object from the maker and the relationship of the people to the land and that deeper connection, you lose all context.
12: Gabriel, what does basketry represent to the Wabanaki people?
11: It's intrinsically tied to our identity. We have a historical spiritual teacher, Glooskap, who informed a lot of our creation stories. And one of the creation stories was when the land and rivers and lakes and mountains were all being formed, he shot an arrow into a black ash tree and created the Wabanaki people to steward the land. So our creation story is uniquely tied, intrinsically tied to the black ash tree. As well as the weaving component of that bookmark, Sweetgrass, it's also a spiritual, cultural medicine for us, involved in our prayers, but also in the economy of basket making. So there's a lot tied into that. But without that being referenced or connected or informed in that, in 250 years, hopefully there will be Wabanaki people here who can identify and speak to that.
12: Gabriel, outside of the state of Maine and the Wabanaki basketry, the bookmark that we're talking about today, how well do you think the America 250 celebration, the commemoration, is doing with just overall representation of Native American people?
11: I mean, it's interesting. I really love what Oregon did in terms of connecting to a individual who was a representation of the culture. But I think that's sort of like I'm not following it across the country because there are so many different diverse cultural representations of indigenous culture in the United States. And there are so many different ways of states honoring the sort of original stewards of the land. So it is really interesting to see what we're grappling with nationally today with erasing history or rewriting it yet again as this sort of like way of either completely ignoring the last 250 years or making up a fantasy of American exceptionalism. It's a really fraught time, I think.
12: Gabriel, here's what interests me a little bit about this time capsule. So I remember as a kid, I was sharing this with the crew when we were putting this show together. I remember going to a summer camp when I was like 7 years old, and we had a time capsule that we buried and people just put different odds and ends in it. But now we live in this world where everything's documented. We have, all of these storage devices, pictures, videos. I just wonder if a time capsule in the future is going to have the same meaning that we might think of it today, because it just seems like everything is captured, everything is saved. We have like just almost an infinite amount of storage capacity in our society now, in the world. What do you think? I'm just thinking out loud here, really.
11: I mean, yeah, right. It is an interesting concept in that we are some of the most documented and recorded generations in human history, but are we saving anything? I mean, if it's selecting things in a digital format, those things have a cellular decay rate faster than any hard document without a sustainable power grid. And I mean, not to mention just the actual decay rate of digital information. I don't know that we are a concrete recorded generation. We're certainly curating our lives in a much different way. I mean, even the activity of creating time capsules really isn't about the people who are going to look at it in 250 years. It's about what we think of ourselves,
12: right?
11: And what we're telling ourselves. And so I guess I think about that in terms of the practice of creating time capsules.
12: Well, let me ask you this, Gabriel. If you were to create a time capsule right now for yourself and you were to bury it just on your own or within your community and you wanted it to represent your Wabanaki people, what would you put in it?
11: That's
12: or would you even
11: one.
12: Do it? Would you even make a time capsule?
11: Okay. I wouldn't do it. My practice in engaging in the future is trying to impart what I learned from my elders to youth today, which is it's a difficult practice to even express the importance of the traditions that we carried forward and the teachings of why it's important to pay attention to these things to generations that are really struggling with identity, both in indigenous culture, but also in today's larger digital landscape.
12: Gabriel, looking at the website, there's also a whale bone that is going into the time capsule to represent Maine. And there's a note that the North Atlantic right whale is one of the world's most critically endangered large whale species, estimated population of only around 380 individuals. So this bone is going in there. Any thoughts on that?
11: I mean, so this is a continuation of the same thing. It's like we're really talking about what we think of ourselves in this sort of thing. Because it's only endangered because of industrialized fishing. Right. And so it's more of a reflection of a thing that's occurring now. But in terms of the larger ecosystems and what we're doing to the planet, it very well may not exist in that time. It is a really interesting thing. And all of those relationships and concepts tied to why it's important to point to this one particular species. I can think of a lot of other species that are critically endangered. I mean, the species that is a cultural keystone species for the Wabanaki people, the black ash tree, is critically endangered from an invasive beetle that's decimating the entire population. And all of these things are tied to our relationship with globalization. And so we need globalization to survive in the ecosystem that we've created, but it's also destroying the environment that we exist in. So how do you reconcile both of those things and point to one specific thing to say, this is the one thing that I want to talk about is most important to preserve?
12: Gabriel Frey, Passamaquoddy artist, talking with us today about what's going into the time capsule, America 250 time capsule from the state of Maine. 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And I would sure like to get some listener feedback right now. Look up your state. What do you see going in there? Maybe it's a poem. Maybe it's a piece of artwork. Give us a call. Tell us what you think and how well it represents Native perspectives with regard to America 250. Do that right now. 1-800-99-NATIVE.
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12: We're glad you're with us today on Native America Calling. I'm Sean Spruce, and there is still time for listeners to join today's conversation. 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The National Museum of the American Indian is hosting a free nationwide quilt-along program. 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Let's learn more about this program, Quilt Along.

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1: This story, this finished quilt will tell.
2: So you'll get, it's going to be four blocks and then a surround, a border that's created also by Margaret Wood. And each block covers a period in American history. So the first designer was Lauren Goodday. Her block covers kind of pre-contact up to the American Revolution. Sissy Sorrell is doing the post-American Revolution. My block will come out in August, and it covers 20th century up to now, so 2026. And then Nikki Corbett does the future. So it's really kind of looking at just the entire history of, I don't know, the relationship, I think, between our different Native peoples and the United States, including kind of where we're going in the future.
1: Well, tell us about your design. It sounds like it's more contemporary.
2: It's a mystery quilt along. So, and I'm not allowed to give you the details. I'm sorry to say, but, with each block though, you will get, our participants will get, the artist statement, and that'll go in kind of more detail with like the symbols that each of us has chosen and kind of our vision and what we wanted to say. So you're getting a kind of a widespread of different Native voices, by participating in or following along with this. And I'm sorry that I can't give more specifics on mine.
1: Hey, no worries. I don't want to get anyone in trouble here on the show today, Emma, but let me ask you this though. What do you hope viewers will learn when they see the finished quilt later this year?
2: I think definitely you're going to see just the scope of the experience of being Native over the past 250 years and kind of the things that our different tribes have gone through and kind of maybe continue to struggle with. And then maybe also, you know, kind of our hopes for the future and how that may be different in the future. It's definitely going to give like a nice, almost like a visual timeline. I mean, not a timeline in a very literal sense, but just a timeline in an experiential sense of the different experiences that we've had so far.
1: Emma, quilting isn't a wholly indigenous art form, but it does have a traditional connection. How did you start making quilts, and why is it your chosen medium for storytelling?
2: I had some quilters in my family, kind of just a family, I'm studying the Chickasaw language, and so I really wanted to, I'm a quilter and a fiber artist, and I really wanted to incorporate like our Chickasaw motifs and language into what I make, and that just kind of led me here to this project.
1: Now, the Quilt Along invites quilters to make their own quilts using designs by you and the other artists, but it's important to note that the public won't contribute to the finished quilt, right? They can just make their own at home?
2: Correct. So the way a Quilt Along works generally is, each artist has, you know, we've written our directions, our steps for making our block and kind of explained our thought processes behind it, and then I'm actually going to be putting together the blocks for the National Museum of the American Indian for the one that they will keep for the wall hanging that's going to be created by the five of us, the designers. But for anyone following along with the Quilt Along, if they completed the entire project, they would end up with their own personal, it's a wall hanging. It's a pretty sizable piece. Like each block is going to finish at about 10 inches. And then it's a stacked timeline. And so they would have that's something that they could have and hang in their house. Or, you know, if they were feeling a different way about putting it together, they've got those blocks and they could do something else with it. If they wanted to put them in their own quilt or their own, you know, a pillow or some other kind of artwork, that would be something that they could do as well.
1: What does this process of having an open design that anybody can use mean for you as we're talking about the past 250 years of American history?
2: I think it's great. I think it gives us, people are able to put their own kind of personal spin. So if, as people work on the project themselves, they can choose different colors than we, the artists, have chosen. They could, you know, change things slightly.

0: to make it more personal to them. And also, just because quilting and sewing in this way is kind of a slow, thoughtful art form, while they're working on it, it really kind of gives you time to contemplate kind of as you're working and as you're creating, time to think about where we are and where we've been.
1: And Emma, America 250, what's your thought? How do you feel about how the commemoration is going so far? And here we are just a few weeks away from July 4th when it really kicks into high gear. How are you feeling?
0: I was listening along to Gabriel, and I agree. We have a really complicated relationship between Native people and the U.S., And I haven't been following, I think, beyond my participation in the quilt along. I haven't maybe followed the overall events. I'm interested to go look at the America250.org that you referenced earlier, and kind of I'd like to check my state out and check Oklahoma out as well and see what's going on there. But it's complicated.
1: This 5-month mystery style quilt along invites quilters and anyone else interested in quilting to sew along, making the quilt along a collective creative experience for participants. And you don't need to be an expert quilter to participate. I'm just reading this text that one of the producers shared with me. But what does it take to be an expert quilter? Emma, how long does that take, or what types of skills go into that?
0: I think any creative or artistic endeavor, takes time and just dedication to it. And also it's subjective in that, when it's right, with yourself, then it's correct. So.
1: Participants can request a limited edition NMAI quilt starting October 1st. Full details are available at americanindon.si.edu. Emma, what are some other events that you're going to be involved in? Are you primarily focusing on the quilt along?
0: Just the quilt along right now, especially in regards to the 250th and just this.
1: I think of quilts. When I was a kid, I had relatives who would do quilting, and as a young person, I could never really understand the difference between like a quilt and a blanket or a bedspread. How would you define a quilt as a standalone piece, not just a piece of artwork, but also a functional piece?
0: Oh, sure. Technically, to be kind of considered a quilt, it needs to be three layers. So you'd have a backing layer and then some kind of filling for warmth or softness, and then a top layer where your design is. And then, really like quilting because it's got a good history of being something that traditionally women did at home to beautify their homes and maybe to use fabrics that had kind of exhausted their life as clothing or as some other purpose, and just to kind of, use everything as possible, as long as we could. And so it's really an enjoyable art form to me.
1: Emma Alcazar, quilter, artist, and also Chickasaw citizen, joining us on the show today to talk about her role with the Quilt Along Project in coordination with the National Museum of the American Indian. And Gabriel Frey, I'd like to bring you back into the conversation, because listening to Emma, and it really makes us think about the power of art in storytelling and also historical preservation. What do you think? What are your thoughts with art and just its role in the discussion we're having today, and also just with regard to our people in how we capture and how we celebrate our own history, our own culture, and our own traditions?
2: Yeah, it's such an interesting concept. In a lot of the Wabanaki languages, there is no word for art. There is a Penobscot word, Wewanagan, which roughly translates to the beauty we carry. And I think that points to just functionality in life. I love the idea of storytelling through quilt, because there's also a layer of functionality, comfort, but also something that is repurposing and beautifying our space. And, you know, my own personal artistic exercise has been evolving in terms of thinking about how I continue the tradition of storytelling while my medium is facing extinction. And so I've been really working in bronze and larger like public installation pieces. I'm actually doing a large bronze statue in the city of Portland, Maine, which I hadn't really thought about it aligning with the 250th anniversary of the country, but it's sort of fitting because we have countless monuments representing colonial settler figures, but sparingly few that actually highlight the culture of the people who made this country truly great to begin with. Mm-hmm. So yeah, it's such a complicated space to exist in right now.
1: Gabriel, the burning question that might be on a lot of people's minds right now, I just have to ask you, we need to talk about this. What do you think? Will America exist in 250 years?
2: That's an unanswerable question. I think if it does, it's certainly not going to be remembered the way that the people who are in power today think about it. I'm sure the people in 1930s Germany didn't think they'd be written about the way that they are written about today. So, yeah, it's an interesting concept. Who knows? I think indigenous people will be here.
1: Right. Right. America 250. Big celebration, commemoration coming up soon. Emma Alcazar, you shared earlier you're originally from Oklahoma, and I did check on the website, America250.org, some of the items that are going to go into the time capsule. One of the items is an Oklahoma City Thunder championship pin for their 2025 NBA championship. Also, there is a First Americans Museum button. And that will acknowledge First Americans Museum in Oklahoma City that opened in September of 2021 to honor the legacy and continuing contributions of the 39 Native American tribes headquartered in the state of Oklahoma. How does that make you feel, Emma?
0: You know, that's really interesting. I guess that's a very modern, you know, representation for those two items. More depth would be nice, maybe, but I think, you know, yeah, whether or not, I don't know. I don't know enough about it, I think, is my safe answer.
1: No worries, no worries. I'm looking at the New Mexico additions to the time capsule. There will be a letter from the 32nd governor of New Mexico, Michelle Lujan Grisham, a current map of New Mexico, a coin of the office of the governor, a Route 66 centennial coin, and we've done some shows here on Native America Calling about Route 66 and the Native perspective. There's also going to be a Pueblo seed pot, which is made and crafted by May Suazo Tapia of Santa Clara Pueblo, daughter of noted potter Santanita Suazo. So just a little bit of insight, some information here with regard to what is going into the time capsule from different states. And Gabriel, I want to go back to you for the last word. Any other topics or ideas you want to share before we wrap up the show on either America 250 or the time capsule or Wabanaki basketry?
2: It is really interesting, right? I think it's a struggle to sort of like end on a positive note with a sort of these things in terms of like, you know, I think the story of indigenous people across the country has been a story of resilience in the face of horrific attempts at genocide. And so I really try to focus on how amazing it is that we're still here speaking our languages, creating our art in the face of the horrific history that we've endured, and it's not, to be here, right? By every effort that the federal government and state governments have put forth, and we are, and we're still thriving. So I think it's amazing, and I think it's a testament to the ancestors who made those petroglyphs on the riverside and sent messages. I guess the petroglyph is a form of a time capsule and a message to future generations. And we're still here to see it. So it's pretty amazing.
1: Yeah, that's a really, really insightful thought there. The petroglyphs. Ancient time capsule. Absolutely. We're going to have to wrap it up, folks. But big thanks to our guests today, Gabriel Frey, Emma Alcazar, Elizabeth Woody, and also Lillian Pitt. Please join us again tomorrow for a conversation about the rise of the controversial sport of bare-knuckled boxing. Hope you'll tune in. Until then, I'm your host, Sean Spruce, and you've been listening to the one, the only Native America Calling.

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1: WCMU, your home for news, culture, and stories that matter in central and northern Michigan. And I so appreciate you joining me this morning on your Wednesday, June 17th. It's your birthday today. Happy birthday. You join it with rapper Kendrick Lamar, who's 39 today. The great Barry Manilow turns 83 today, and he's still going strong. He's fighting the fight, and he's still planning on touring soon. And Will Forte, one of the weirdest but great performers on SNL, he is 56 today. He's also in the new Four Seasons movie on one of those networks, but you get it. It's a good show. So, rowdy Scotland soccer fans took a fleet of yellow school buses to their team's first World Cup game just outside Boston. We'll talk about that in about 15 minutes. Stay with us.
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6: Good morning, Amy Martinez. It's hard to imagine there's anything that Lionel Messi has not done on a football pitch, but there was one thing, a hat trick in the World Cup. Emphasis on was, because yesterday, La Pulga Atomico found the back of the net three times in defending champ Argentina's match against Algeria. Now, if that wasn't impressive enough, Messi also tied the record for most career goals in the World Cup. He's got 16, and this year's World Cup is just getting started. It's Morning Edition.
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8: It's Morning Edition from NPR News. I'm Leila Fadel.
6: And I'm A. Martinez. The director of the FBI is describing a plot to attack Sunday's UFC event at the White House. Kash Patel first said on social media Tuesday that agents had foiled the plan and arrested multiple people. One suspect allegedly said the group intended to detonate drones over the crowd and then shoot people as they fled. A Secret Service official said that it was a serious threat and other suspects were still at large. Then Vice President J.D. Vance downplayed the threat on Fox News.
9: I found out about this like the president for the first time this morning. And it turns out the plot was like not that advanced. They weren't in town. They had not really done that much planning.
6: Joining us to discuss this is former Homeland Security official Juliet Kayyem, who writes the Substack newsletter Early Warning. So, Juliet, when you think about what the FBI alleges and then how Vice President Vance talked about it, I mean, how would you assess the threat?
10: Well, what we know is that at least five men have been arrested, and this was from California, Missouri, Nebraska, Ohio, and they appear to have been on a Signal chat. Discussing these sort of grandiose plans for a massive terror attack. They did not appear to have the capacity. It did not appear to be imminent. And one of the mothers, this was not something the FBI found out. One of the mothers had come forward and said her son was acting in a weird way and was threatening to do something and had sort of hooked up with some other guys on Signal to plan something nefarious. So,

0: 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I'm Leila Fadel.
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3: 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Yes, we are coming to the Mount Pleasant Farmers Market tomorrow, June 18th. You can come say hi to our new rural life and agriculture reporter, Emma George Griffin. 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
8: Good morning. President Trump says he'll do whatever he can to end Russia's war against Ukraine, but also that the U.S. has nothing to do with it. How are European leaders reading the mixed messages? It's Morning Edition from NPR News. A Trump endorsement led to a Republican primary win in one of the country's most closely watched Senate contests. I'm E. Martinez.
0: And I'm Leila Fadel. From Georgia to Oklahoma and Alabama to D.C., we follow the vote for primary results. Also, the Trump administration moves oversight of special education and student civil rights out of the Education Department. And NPR examines grievances filed by prisoners to find the system doesn't work. It's Wednesday, June 17th. On this day in 1885, hundreds of pieces of the Statue of Liberty arrived in New York. The news is next.
9: Live from NPR News in Washington, I'm Corva Coleman. This is the final day of the G7 summit in France. The leaders of several nations are expressing support for Ukraine. NPR's Eleanor Beardsley reports.
10: Relations have been cordial, but there are underlying tensions between the transatlantic allies. Yet they have come together to reaffirm their support for Ukraine. They pointed out that Ukraine's resilience has managed to create new momentum on the battlefield and said in a statement they would support that by accelerating delivery of air defense capacities, interceptors, and long-range capabilities. They also said that increased sanctions on Russia for the four European members of the G7 ending Russia's war in Ukraine is a top priority. President Trump has also said he's ready to focus on Ukraine again. The two sides have very different views of Russian President Vladimir Putin. Trump has said he's a strong leader and an honest broker. The Europeans consider him a murderous dictator and war criminal. Eleanor Beardsley, NPR News, Paris.
9: In the U.S., there are primary and election runoff results in Georgia. Republican voters pick Congressman Mike Collins for their U.S. Senate nominee.
11: And y'all know what the mission is. It's to put a Republican in that seat and get rid of that John Ossoff in November. Return this seat to the people of Georgia.
9: Collins and Democrat John Ossoff will meet in the general election. Collins was President Trump's pick. But another Trump-endorsed candidate for Georgia governor, Lieutenant Governor Burt Jones, lost his runoff. He was defeated by billionaire healthcare executive Rick Jackson. He'll face Democrat and former Atlanta Mayor Keisha Lance Bottoms in the fall. President Trump is trying to force Congress to pass a voter ID bill that has drawn bipartisan criticism. Writing online today, Trump says he is now delaying his nominee to be the next Director of National Intelligence, or DNI. Trump says he'll keep the acting DNI, Bill Pulte, in place until Congress passes the voting legislation. A bipartisan group of senators opposes Pulte, who has no intelligence experience at all. He runs a mortgage regulating agency. The Federal Reserve is expected to hold interest rates steady this afternoon. NPR's Scott Horsley reports policymakers are wrestling with the highest inflation in more than 3 years.
12: A wartime spike in energy prices has pushed inflation up to 4.2%. But the Fed's main tool for battling price hikes, higher interest rates, would do little to address the supply shock caused by the U.S. war with Iran. So, for now, Fed policymakers are expected to sit tight. President Trump wants the central bank to lower interest rates, and he chose the new Fed chairman, Kevin Warsh, with that goal in mind. Warsh meets with reporters this afternoon for the first time since taking over at the central bank. Warsh's colleagues on the rate-setting committee will also offer an updated forecast of where they think prices and interest rates are headed for the rest of the year. Scott Horsley, NPR News, Washington.
9: It's NPR.
3: I'm Tina Sawyer with WCMU News. Good morning. The wife of a former Michigan House Speaker pled guilty to embezzlement Tuesday. As Colin Jackson reports, her husband is due in court for his own charges in about a month.
1: Stephanie Chatfield admitted to taking between $200 and $1,000 from a political nonprofit associated with her husband, former Republican House Speaker Lee Chatfield. The deal lets Stephanie Chatfield serve probation instead of jail time. Lee Chatfield faces over a dozen felony charges for allegedly taking money from a nonprofit he fundraised with and spending it on luxury goods and services. His wife marks the third associate of his who has taken a plea deal in the investigation. I'm Colin Jackson in Lansing.
3: U.S. Health and Human Services Secretary Robert F. Kennedy Jr. spoke about the need to reduce the nation's obesity rates and improve healthy eating at an event in mid-Michigan Tuesday. Speaking on a farm southwest of Lansing, Kennedy stressed improving Americans' diets will also help other problems, including mental illness.
2: And one of the ways of restoring our country today and helping to begin to end this mental health crisis is by changing the food and getting Americans the opportunities buy from local farmers.
3: Kennedy's event was disrupted by two protesters slamming cuts to federal health care spending. Under the Big Beautiful Bill passed during the first year of President Donald Trump's term, federal spending on Medicaid will be slashed by $1 trillion over the next 10 years. The Michigan Senate approved bills Tuesday to create a state-level Voting Rights Act. Rick Pluta reports the goal is to fill gaps created by the U.S. Supreme Court striking down major portions of the federal voting rights law.
13: The bills would allow people to file legal challenges if local jurisdictions take actions that could make voting more difficult or confusing, especially for minorities. Democratic Senate Majority Leader Winnie Brinks.
14: This does show the importance of having strong state legislatures who will defend our very democracy when it is threatened at the federal level.
13: The bills were approved on party line votes. Republicans argued the bills would impose burdens on local clerks and would make it easier for ineligible people to vote. The bills now go to the GOP-controlled state house. I'm Rick Pluta.
3: And Michigan Attorney General Dana Nessel has signed on with 22 other attorneys general, calling for a restoration of funding for the Supplemental Nutrition Assistance Program, otherwise known as SNAP. Nessel said that recent SNAP cuts are the largest in modern history. Filling the gap, she said, would put a strain on state and local government budgets. The coalition also called for scaling back the additional work requirements and administrative hurdles to receive SNAP benefits that passed as part of the One Big Beautiful Bill Act. Increasing clouds today, maybe a few showers likely, and a thunderstorm possible for mid-Michigan late afternoon. And some fog this morning as you're driving wherever you need to go. It's all over the place. Highs in the low 70s today, 21 Celsius in Ontario. Right now, it is 52 in Mount Pleasant, 55 in the Tri-Cities, 48 in Alpena, and 48 in Big Rapids, and Sault Ste. Marie checking in at 52 degrees.
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8: It's Morning Edition from NPR News. I'm Amy Martinez in Culver City, California.
16: And I'm Leila Fadel in Washington, D.C. Good morning. President Trump wraps up a three-day visit to France, where he's meeting with world leaders at the G7 summit.
8: Yeah, this afternoon, he will hold a press conference where he's expected to field questions about his uncertain agreement to end the war with Iran.
17: We have our deal done with Iran, and it should be successful. It goes to a second stage, which I think will be actually easier.
8: But before leaving, he will stop at the opulent Palace of Versailles for dinner with French President Emmanuel Macron.
16: NPR's White House correspondent Franco Ordonez has been traveling with the president, and he joins us now from Evian. Hi, Franco.
18: Hey, Leila.
16: So President Trump has been touting his agreement all week, but he has yet to really release any details, any specific details. Why is that raising concerns?
18: Well, I mean, it's because the details of the agreement are so crucial. I mean, most experts and former officials that I speak with largely support this. I mean, it's a step toward the end of fighting, and putting something in writing helps hold the sides accountable. Now, Trump may say the second stage is easier, but I was speaking with Catherine Thompson, who worked on Middle East policy in Trump's Defense Department and is now at the Cato Institute, a libertarian think tank. And she told me the next 60 days are crucial, and it's where it really gets hard. And that's because the thorniest issues are still on the table, like what happens to the nuclear material that Iran still has, and what is the U.S. really prepared to do regarding sanctions relief?
19: I am skeptical that we are going to achieve something in 60 days. I think that's a really ambitious timeline.
16: You know, the U.S. started with this war with Israel, and now Israel's a potential spoiler, right? Their leadership has been really vocal about not wanting to comply with Iran's demands in Lebanon. How do they fit in here?
18: Yeah, I expect that's going to be another big part of the press conference this afternoon. I mean, particularly Trump's relationship with Prime Minister Benjamin Netanyahu. And that is because Israel really is another wild card that could blow up this deal. I mean, Israel has not signed on yet, and Trump has openly raised his concerns that Netanyahu can't stop dropping bombs on Lebanon, which Trump has said has hurt his own efforts to reach peace with Iran.
17: I've had a great relationship with Bibi, but now Bibi has to be more responsible with respect to Lebanon.
18: Let me just add, Layla, when talking to us reporters yesterday, Trump seemed to be sending a message straight to Netanyahu when he said that, quote, Israel would have been blown off the face of the earth if not for him. And these tensions, though, are not new, but they are important. And it's something to watch in the coming weeks, because what happens in Israel and Lebanon could play a major role in whether this deal is a success.
16: So a lot of eyes on another leader this week, President Volodymyr Zelensky of Ukraine. He was at the summit, and there were a lot of questions about whether Trump would meet with him. Did he?
18: Yeah, he did. Trump was part of the group of G7 leaders who met with Zelensky to talk about the war in Ukraine. Trump met with Zelensky again briefly, along with Secretary of State Marco Rubio. Trump told us reporters after that it was a good meeting, and that now with Iran in the rearview mirror, those are his words, that he plans to turn his focus to the war in Ukraine. He told us he would do whatever he could, and he added that he also spoke earlier with Russian President Vladimir Putin and noted that the U.S. would soon be able to reimpose sanctions on Russia, which were eased during the Iranian war.
16: Well, we'll have to see if Iran is really in the rear view mirror. That's White House correspondent Franco Ordonez in Evian, France. Thank you.
18: Thank you, Layla.
8: Let's bring in historian and analyst Sergei Radchenko of Johns Hopkins University. He's an authority on Russia, joining us from London. So you just heard that the United States might be putting sanctions back on Russia. What kind of effect do you think they may have?
20: Well, this is important. We have to increase pressure on Russia, and that includes economics, since in particular in the oil and gas sector. The G7 statement that was published after the meeting suggested that that might happen. Now, the U.S. has introduced exemptions following the beginning of the war in the Middle East, which allowed Russia then to sell its oil. And I think ending those exemptions would be crucial, or it would add to pressure on Putin.
8: Add in what way? Do you think it would actually get Putin to the negotiating table? What kind of pressure do you think that would take?
20: It will perhaps alter his calculations. Putin is determined to continue the war in Ukraine, and he continues it now. But we know that Russia's economic situation is getting worse. How long will it take is anyone's guess. Ukraine has been carrying out drone strikes against Russian oil refineries. So the population is feeling the increasing difficulties economically. It has not yet altered Putin's calculus, so we don't know. But the best thing we can do is we can continue increasing sanctions on Russia, making it more difficult for Putin to earn money from the sale of oil and gas. And that will eventually weaken Russia's economy to a point where he will just not be able to continue.
8: Now, we also heard that President Trump says that he's going to do whatever he can about the war, but also that the U.S. has, quote, nothing to do with it. And he said that Russia's war with Ukraine does not impact the United States. First off, Sergei, is that true? Does Russia's war with Ukraine have no impact on the U.S.?
20: Well, I think it's not true. The threat perceptions are different, it is true, in the United States. The war is somewhere in Europe. It's far away. However, this war affects America's allies directly. Think about the frontline states like Poland. This country is certainly threatened by the war. There are drones, Russian drones, that have been flying into Poland. The Baltic states, what if the Russians invade the Baltic states? You know, that would bring about potentially the United States having to trigger, or the Article 5 of NATO having, would have to be triggered as a result. And that would have direct impact on the United States. So there are issues here that directly involve the United States or have the capability of doing so. So I don't think the United States doesn't have anything to do with this. And then there's another thing. Suppose Russia is victorious in Ukraine at the moment. It looks unlikely because it's mired. But suppose it is victorious, then what lessons will the Chinese draw from this? And what will the Chinese do with regard to Taiwan? Those things are all interrelated, and the United States cannot stand aloof.
7: Would it be fair to say that America's allies that are at a border with Russia, if maybe that they feel alone in this case, if the United States truly feels like that, that they have nothing to do with the war, I mean, how alone do they feel in this world?
20: Well, obviously, there have been cracks and tensions and transatlantic solidarity, not least over the war in Ukraine. The United States has taken a step back from the conflict since President Trump has come to power. It is no longer providing direct economic aid or military aid to Ukraine, except it's selling weapons, right? It's selling weapons to Ukraine. That's important. It's providing intelligence. This is also important. The Europeans are paying for this because this is much more important to the Europeans, to their security, and they have a much more acute sense of threat coming from Russia. But yes, there are moments where Europeans are feeling lonely, and I think you could see at the G7 summit that they were still trying to engage the United States and bring Trump around and say, look, we're still together.
7: Would Europe have the military and diplomatic capabilities to bring the war to Ukraine to an end on its own?
20: Yes, over the longer term. And in fact, what we have seen recently is the Europeans have taken a much more prominent role in supporting Ukraine. And that includes military support, but also direct financial support. The European Union has approved 90 billion euros to help Ukraine in coming months. So all of those are good steps, and they show that the Europeans are thinking about their security and are potentially planning for American exit from Europe. But however, this is a process that will take time. And so keeping the Americans engaged in the meantime remains an important task.
7: One more quick thing. How would you characterize the current relationship between Donald Trump and Vladimir Putin?
20: Well, the relationship seems to be just as it was before. Trump is obviously trying to engage Vladimir Putin, and he keeps saying that, effectively that Putin does not need this war. But Putin has not changed his position. He continues to find this war, as far as he's concerned, there is no end in sight.
7: As historian and analyst Sergei Radchenko of Johns Hopkins University, thank you.
20: Thank you for having me.
16: President Trump's pick to serve as the Director of National Intelligence was set to appear before senators this afternoon to start the confirmation process. The role oversees 18 intelligence agencies. President Trump wrote early this morning that the congressional hearing for Jay Clayton is canceled. Clayton is a federal prosecutor, and Trump now wants Clayton's successor confirmed first. While Clayton waits in the wings, here's NPR congressional reporter Eric McDaniel.
21: The first thing to know is this is a man who's worn a lot of hats.
22: I'm Jay Clayton, United States Attorney for the Southern District of New York.
21: As the top prosecutor there, he's overseen some major cases, including the arrest and ongoing prosecution of former Venezuelan President Nicolas Maduro. Clayton's been a prominent private sector attorney, and during Trump's first term, well, I'll let the president say it.
23: Jay Clayton is the head of the SEC, Securities and Exchange Commission, and he's done a fantastic job.
21: He's not without controversies, though. He echoed some of the president's election conspiracies ahead of his nomination in a recent CNBC interview, talking about California's slow vote counting.
24: On the integrity side, we're doing an absolutely terrible job, and the American people are right to question it.
21: Clayton went on to clarify he wasn't claiming there is fraud, but that, quote, the opportunity for fraud makes no sense to me when we can make a much better system. Still, he's been well-received by Senate Intelligence Committee Democrats like Mark Warner of Virginia, who said in a statement, quote, "I've known and respected Jay Clayton for many years and believe he is a capable public servant." Clayton may be benefiting here from comparison. Outgoing DNI Tulsi Gabbard has had her fair share of controversies before and during her time in the job. And Democrats fear Trump's acting pick, partisan attack dog Bill Pulte, who has no intel experience, will weaponize the U.S. intelligence apparatus to assail the president's perceived foes. Eric McDaniel, NPR News, The Capitol.
3: And you're listening to Morning Edition on WCMU. And thank you so much for joining us here this morning. We know that every morning you rely on us to bring you those stories that matter. And the truth is that this program exists purely because of you. And we know that you're busy in the morning, just waking up, but you can be sure that you're securing the journalism that you depend on with your contributions today during our summer membership drive, which is going strong, and we appreciate that. 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I'm Tina Sawyer, your host of Morning Edition, and our grants manager, Matt Collins, joining me today. Hi.
0: Hi, Tina. 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
6: 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I'm Leila Fadel.
7: And I'm A. Martinez. People who go to prison lose rights. Now, one important right they keep is the ability to file a grievance about their treatment. In federal prisons, that grievance process could correct problems, stop abuse, or help prisoners get urgent medical care if the system worked. It almost never does. That's the finding of an investigation by NPR correspondent Joseph Shapiro and Christy Thompson of the Marshall Project. Here's Joe Shapiro with our report.
10: Dustin Rowland got jumped by two other prisoners. They kicked and stomped him. He ended up with a hernia of tissue bulging out near his belly button.
11: A little knot on my stomach, about the size of a penny, and then it got a little bit bigger than the size of a silver dollar. It poked out of my stomach. It looked like a stomach on top of a stomach.
10: For the next 2 years, he lived with the sharp pain that made it hard to eat or to sleep at night. A doctor said he needed surgery. A judge did too. But the Federal Bureau of Prisons disagreed and instead gave him pills and a belt to compress the hernia. It was his cellmate who told him what to do.
11: Well, my cellie knew how to do the grievance system, and you got to write him up so they'll do something for you.
10: The grievance system. Federal prisons have a set of rules and procedures to let prisoners file complaints, from reporting rotten food to abuse by a guard. One of the most common issues, asking for medical care. The grievance system is antiquated. Prisoners write out complaints on carbon copy forms, no computers. There are specific rules and tight deadlines through four levels of appeal. And that's before they can even get to court and ask a judge to help. The Marshall Project and NPR looked at records of nearly a million cases going back 24 years. Our investigation shows that the Federal Bureau of Prisons grievance system just doesn't work. In 2023, fewer than 2% of cases got decided in favor of the prisoner, and just 1% of appeals for medical care.
11: I don't understand. I still don't understand it.
10: Like many cases, Dustin Rowland's complaint was thrown out, not on its merits, but on a technicality. Prison officials said he had not attached the correct documents. If any paperwork was missing, he says it was because prison officials never gave it to him.
11: So I lost because y'all lost the paperwork that I mailed to y'all. That's not right.
10: It came down to his word that he sent the right paperwork against the word of the prison officials he was complaining about.
1: It is 7020-0640.
10: Terry McGuire Malika had the proof that all her paperwork got sent, and she still got denied.
2: And what was that?
1: That was the certified tracking number on the Form 11 that was mailed to Washington.
10: She'd sent her complaint by certified mail, and when officials said they never got it, she could prove they did.
1: It says, this is in response to your request for administrative remedy.
10: Malika needed health care, too. She had a painful fibroid tumor on her uterus.
1: Wherein you state that you have had pain in your lower abdomen, uterus, and ovaries since 2016.
10: Last year, a court ruled in her favor. That's rare. The judge said she'd proved she'd completed the many steps of filing a grievance. The judge told her she could now sue the prison system to demand that surgery. But she's still waiting. The Federal Bureau of Prisons told us that, for privacy reasons, it can't discuss the grievances of individual prisoners, but that its grievance system is set up to, quote, solve problems and be responsive to issues raised by inmates. Attorney John Boston questions that. He wrote a manual that prisoners use to file grievances and lawsuits.
9: There are very, very large numbers of cases where people file grievances and they just never get a response of any sort.
10: Boston, who ran the Prisoners' Rights Project at New York's Legal Aid Society, says the system was set up to make prisoners fail because they can't take a complaint to court until they first complete every step of that internal prison grievance system.
9: Given the isolation of the prison population, you know, you can't go in there and look around to see if something's rotten, and they can't get out to tell you about it.
10: NPR and the Marshall Project found case after case that was thrown out for some small procedural issue. The man who filled out the form in pencil, not a pen, or the woman at a California prison who says a guard sexually abused her. But her grievance was thrown out, she says, because she misspelled his last name.
12: Just a huge number of them are about really, really serious matters.
10: Margot Schlanger, a University of Michigan law professor, says the grievance requirements were created by Congress in 1996 to stop prisoners from going to court to file frivolous lawsuits. But it stopped the filing of serious grievances, too.
12: They're about abysmal medical care and awful conditions and failures to protect them from harm by staff or by other prisoners. They're about sexual violations. They're about really bad things. And having a system that stands in the way and says, you know what, because you filed that grievance after 3 days instead of after 2 days, you are out of luck and out of court. That is a shocking betrayal of justice.
10: In January, Terry McGuire Malika left prison after she served almost 11 years for fraud and witness intimidation. She moved home to Birmingham, Alabama, to live in a federal halfway house.
14: And then the gynecology building is just like...
10: Malika took us to the entrance of a Birmingham clinic.
14: They have so many specialists. Like, I could see a gastroenterologist here. I can see a gynecologist here.
10: But the long wait for surgery created more complicated health problems for her.
14: They're going to have to actually do a cut, and it's not going to be like through the belly button or anything. It's going to be like from hip bone to hip bone.
10: A decade ago, when Malika first filed those grievances in prison, the fibroid was small and fixable, she says, with a simple laparoscopic surgery. But while she waited, it grew, at one point to the size of a five-month pregnancy. She says doctors told her she can't do that minimally invasive surgery now.
14: It's going to be hysterectomy, taking out the uterus and probably the ovaries now.
10: The investigation by NPR and the Marshall Project found that federal prisoners are losing more and more often. In 2000, the Federal Bureau of Prisons granted grievances in 7% of cases. But according to our analysis, prisoners succeed in less than 2% of cases now. Joseph Shapiro, NPR News.
3: And you're listening to Morning Edition on WCMU. Thank you so much for joining us on this Wednesday, June 17th. 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That's a lot. 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And we know it is early and we're all wiping the sleep out of our eyes, but you know, it's simple, it's fast, you're doing great things for your community. It really is a community service and it feels really good. I'm Tina Sawyer and Matt Collins in the studio with me once again. Welcome back.
0: Thank you very much, Tina. Happy to be here. Yes, it is Wednesday morning, and we are looking for 4 donations to reach our goal this hour and help keep the train on the tracks here. You can be a part of that, 800-999-5656. And don't forget, we still have that challenge grant running this morning as well from Poznak, Dyer, Kanar, Shefsky, and Thompson PLC. They are a law firm serving the Great Lakes Bay region, serving the needs of the community in the areas of estate planning, civil litigation, family law, and more. You can find additional information about them at MidlandMILawyers.com.
3: That's right. And most news outlets move pretty quickly from one story to another. The news will break and things get covered for a few days and then it disappears. But we don't follow things like that here. Reporters follow up. 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And that kind of journalism, the kind that tracks a story all the way through its full arc and comes back to it when something changes, is increasingly hard to find and increasingly important to have.
0: Absolutely, it is. 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
3: That's right. 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
0: Yes, we do. We do have some support from Brimley, UP, starting us out this morning. Thank you very much for believing in what we do here at WCMU.
3: Absolutely. Somewhere along the way, like the folks in Brimley and everywhere else, that WCMU became a part of your life. Even if you couldn't pinpoint exactly when, that program that caught your attention at the right moment, maybe a story that gave you something to think about for the rest of the day, a station that was just there again and again until it became part of how you stayed informed and connected. 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
3: As easy as that. 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
13: Good morning. I'm Tracy Bertram at the BBC. There have been more Israeli airstrikes in southern Lebanon, despite a warning from Iran that it would retaliate if they continue. Hugo Beshega is in Beirut.
8: There have been reports of some Israeli airstrikes near the city of Nabatea, which has been a key target of the Israeli military. So we've seen that there has been a reduction in the pace of these Israeli attacks, but the war here hasn't really stopped.
13: Ukraine's Foreign Minister Andrei Sybiha has thanked the G7 industrial nations for saying the body would increase delivery of air defence systems to Ukraine and tighten sanctions on Russia. The BBC's James Waterhouse.
15: They've also committed to increasing pressure on the Russian economy. However, such a pledge, as ever, hinges on America's participation, and Donald Trump has resisted making such agreements in Kyiv's favour in the past.
13: The G7 summit in France are expected later to discuss the security risks posed by AI and social media. A man from Rwanda will stand trial in a Dutch court later, suspected of inciting and participating in the massacre of 3,000 ethnic Tutsis during the 1994 Rwanda genocide. And Norway's royal family says the Crown Princess, Mette Marit, has undergone a successful lung transplant. The 52-year-old Crown Princess has been suffering from chronic pulmonary fibrosis. I'm Tracy Burcham at the BBC in London.
3: 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And taking a look at your forecast today, increasing clouds with showers likely, maybe a thunderstorm later today for mid-Michigan, and a little bit of fog this morning as you're making your commutes. Highs in the low 70s today, 21 Celsius in Ontario. Right now it is 52 in Mount Pleasant, 54 in the Tri-Cities, and 48 in Gaylord. 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
7: It's Morning Edition from NPR News. I'm Amy Martinez in Culver City, California.
16: And I'm Leila Fadil in Washington, D.C. Good morning. Primary results in Georgia show a mixed record for President Trump's endorsements. His pick for Senate won a primary runoff. His choice for governor did not.
7: There were also primaries on Tuesday in Oklahoma, Alabama, and Washington, D.C.
16: Raul Bali with member station WABE in Atlanta is covering the primaries and joins me now. Good morning.
17: Good morning.
16: All right. We have a lot to cover here. Georgia's a purple state and the race for governor is expected to be close. Who's the Republican nominee?
17: So the winner there, according to AP Race Call, was a candidate most Georgians, even his supporters, didn't know when the year started. Billionaire healthcare executive Rick Jackson, he came flying into this race in February, spent more than $100 million of his own money, eventually defeating Lieutenant Governor Burt Jones in a runoff. Jones has had the longtime backing of President Donald Trump. As a state senator, Jones backed efforts to overturn Georgia's 2020 election results where Trump lost. On the campaign trail, Jackson says he's like Trump. In his victory speech, he focused on affordability and his personal rags-to-riches story, which has hit home with voters on the campaign trail.
18: When you grow up the way I did, you never forget where you came from. You never forget the families who are working harder than ever but still falling behind.
17: Jackson now faces Democratic nominee and former Atlanta mayor Keisha Lance Bottoms this fall.
16: Okay, let's turn to the Senate race. Who's the Republican nominee to challenge Democratic incumbent John Ossoff?
17: So there, AP Race Call says it's Congressman Mike Collins, who picked up the endorsement of President Donald Trump on Sunday. He's very much like Trump. He's controversial, at times incendiary on social media. He focuses on issues like anti-immigrant rhetoric. In his victory speech, he attacked Ossoff.
19: He's going to have millions and millions of dollars pouring in here from his New York and California donors. The political establishment The mainstream media and the global elites, oh, they're going to be working overtime to get him reelected.
17: Now, on social media last night, Ossoff, who is Jewish, called Collins, quote, a notorious bigot, anti-Semite, and extremist. Ossoff has been attacking Trump and he'll be trying to tie Collins to him.
16: And what are the takeaways

0: You're listening to Morning Edition on WCMU. And we're in our summer membership drive. Summer has a way of giving people a moment to act on things that they've been meaning to do, but, you know, you didn't think about it until now because, well, things are a slower pace. 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I'm Tina Soy. And your host of Morning Edition, our grants manager, Matt Collins, joining me in the studio this morning.
1: Yes, happy to be with you again this morning. 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And think about it this way. No advertiser can pull a story from WCMU. No political pressure shapes our coverage. We don't have corporate parents deciding what's worth the reporting based on what's good for their business. 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And the only reason we can keep this going is because listeners like you have stepped up in the past and chose to fund it directly.
0: Absolutely. 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And
1: it is.
0: It's free money right there.
1: It is.
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0: It's totes cute.
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0: Where are you listening this morning? Brimley has chimed in this morning with their donation. We want to see where you're calling from, and we want to say thank you for your donation. Central and Northern Michigan is a big spread-out region. Small towns on the shoreline, rural counties in the interior, communities that don't always have a lot in common. But WCMU is often one of those things that really connects everyone. A story from one corner of the region actually reaches every corner, and that conversation about something that matters here lands wherever someone is listening, which is very appropriate.
1: Yes, indeed. And we talked about it in the tote bag, the line, Connecting Michigan one story at a time. That's not just a phrase. It is truly the fabric of what we do here at WCMU.
0: Yes.
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0: And that's how you do it, looking for three calls right now. For 30 years, Higgins Lake, Michigan has been fighting a foreign invader. It's an invasive plant species called the Eurasian water milfoil. And the milfoil turns water systems into dead zones when it spreads, creating thick canopies of vegetation, blocking sunlight from native species. To find out more about how officials have been managing these issues, I recently spoke with Rick Meeks from the Higgins Lake Foundation, and he began the conversation by explaining where the milfoil plant is found in the lake.
3: Milfoil, we find, will go down. It's usually around 8 feet or less, but occasionally the divers will go down 15 feet and find it and pull it.
0: So I guess since we're on that subject, after its discovery, a way to keep up with getting rid of it is using a process called DASH. Can you tell us what that stands for and the process?
3: Before we get to the DASH bolt, we also tried putting some panels down, big pieces of canvas basically on the bottom of the lake, 15 by 15 foot. And it worked to kind of snuff out the plants. It killed them, prevented the light from getting to it. But as it got warmer, more, that became too labor-intensive. That's how we ended up. We heard about the diver-assisted suction harvesting boats, and we did some research and had him come to the lake and give us a demo, and we bought that boat, and it was on the lake, I think, in trials in 2011, and I think 2012 was the first full year we used it.
0: Can you kind of describe what's used to get these plants out of the water?
3: Well, the divers are hooked to the boat with air hoses. They don't have tanks, and they have a big hose with a 5-foot diameter pipe is what it is, and they pull the plant and stick it in there, and that pipe sucks it right up onto the boat deck, and it goes into what we call big onion bags. And they fill up when they're wet and full. They weigh about 100 pounds apiece.
0: How many pounds have you gathered all together with this DASH process?
3: Back when we first started, that first year, 12 and 13, we used to brag about how many bags we were getting. I mean, over the course of the summer, we'd get hundreds of bags.
0: Wow.
3: And then they'd end up at the township compost site. But over the years, we've been getting fewer and fewer bags. The divers are still out there, and the plants are still there, but they're not as big and not as plentiful. So rather than saying there's something going wrong, we see that as a success.
0: Now, is there any way to eradicate it completely from the lake, or you just have to keep up on it?
3: I think that there are a number of invasives that we're getting in our lakes that they're pretty much permanent. The zebra mussels, the quagga mussels are another example that things get in the lake, and you just learn to live with them because try and control them as best you can. And so that's what we view our Eurasian water milfoil program. It's just a matter of trying to control it.
0: Could you use the DASH for any other of the invasive species?
3: We're pretty tightly controlled by the Department of Environment and Great Lakes and Energy. We can go after a few other plants legally. So if we're down there and we see them, we throw them in the pipe.
0: Can you name one of them that you've seen that surprised you?
3: Since I mentioned zebra mussels, what's interesting is the zebra mussels are on these plants that we're pulling out. So that kind of makes us happy. We're pulling zebra mussels out of the lake, too.
0: Is there anything else for the future that's planned for Higgins?
3: The foundation, big project we have right now is trying to find out about well water. Different places are starting to show things in it that people shouldn't be drinking and don't know they're drinking. And so we started a process where we will pay to have people take their take a sample into the lab, and we'll pay for the lab fees and the test fees and so on. I think the 1st of July is when we're going to kick it off.
0: And that was Rick Meeks from the Higgins Lake Foundation talking with me right here on Morning Edition on WCMU. And you're tuned in to our summer membership drive here at WCMU. 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I'm Tina Sawyer, along with Matt Collins again.
1: Yes, hello, Tina.
0: Hey.
1: Do got some great news to share with you. Got another donation this morning. Want to shout out Sheboygan for showing up this morning and supporting us. We definitely are getting some good representation from the North. northern parts of the state today, but would love to see some of you in central Michigan stepping up as well and helping us reach our goals this morning. And don't forget, we still have that dollar for dollar match coming on or going on right now from Posnack, Dyer, Kanar, Shefsky, and Thompson PLC. They're a law firm serving the Great Lakes Bay region, and they'll be matching your donation dollar for dollar up to the first $150 of your donation this morning.
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13: Live from NPR News in Washington, I'm Corva Coleman. The three-day G7 summit is coming to an end in the French Alps. President Trump is planning to hold a news conference. NPR's Franco Ordonez reports he's expected to field questions about his agreement to end the war in Iran.
14: Reactions to the deal have been mixed, as President Trump has yet to release specific details. Catherine Thompson worked on Middle East policy in Trump's Defense Department and is now at the Cato Institute, a libertarian think tank. She says getting to a place where the fighting stops is significant, but that the really hard part is what comes next.
15: The next 60 days is really where, like, the money of this deal is either made or not made, right?
14: And that's because the thorniest issues are still on the table. What happens to the nuclear material that Iran still has? And what is the U.S. prepared to do regarding sanctions relief? Franco Ordonez, NPR News, Evian, France.
13: There were primaries and runoff elections yesterday in Georgia. Healthcare executive Rick Jackson has defeated Lieutenant Governor Burt Jones for the Republican gubernatorial nomination. From member station WABE in Atlanta, Marlon Hyde reports.
16: A crowd of over 100 supporters cheered as billionaire Rick Jackson began his acceptance speech.
17: Georgia cannot afford to get this wrong. We face Keisha Lance Bottoms, the former mayor of Atlanta. She would be an absolute disaster for Georgia.
16: In a statement, Democratic nominee Bottoms says Rick Jackson is focused on enriching himself, and Georgians deserve a governor who will fight for them when President Donald Trump's reckless policies hurt the state. For NPR News, I'm Marlon Hyde in Atlanta.
13: In Oklahoma's gubernatorial contest, Democratic State Representative Cindy Munson won her primary. There will be a runoff for the Republicans between former state lawmaker Mike Mazie and Oklahoma Attorney General Gentner Drummond. The World Health Organization says there are nearly 840 confirmed cases of Ebola in Democratic Republic of the Congo and nearly 200 confirmed deaths. Emmett Livingstone reports this gold mining town in DRC has seen many cases.
18: I'm in a gold mine in Mongwalu. It's in a valley surrounded by steep green hills. You can hear the sound of a generator, and that's pushing sand down a sluice. Workers then look through that sluice to try and find bits of gold. There, I'd say, maybe 20, 30 pits here. Dozens and dozens and dozens of people are working, despite the Ebola outbreak that is raging in this small town. The workers that we've talked to are from everywhere across eastern Congo. People travel far and wide in search of economic opportunity. It gives you a hint as to how the disease spread from Mongwalu over such a large region. These people are highly mobile and will go wherever they can in order to make a living.
13: Emmett Livingstone reporting from the DRC. You're listening to NPR.
0: I'm Tina Sawyer with WCMU News. Good morning. Stephanie Chatfield, the wife of former Republican House Speaker Lee Chatfield, pled guilty to embezzlement Tuesday. Colin Jackson has more.
19: The state of Michigan accused the couple of spending money from a political nonprofit on a lavish personal lifestyle. The plea deal lets Stephanie Chatfield avoid jail time by serving probation instead. Two more serious charges will be dropped after she completes her sentence. Late last year, two aides to Lee Chatfield also took a plea offer related to the alleged misuse of those donated funds. Lee Chatfield faces over a dozen felony charges of his own, including for alleged embezzlement and running a criminal enterprise. He's due back in court later next month. I'm Colin Jackson in Lansing.
0: Two protesters decrying federal health care cuts briefly disrupted an event featuring U.S. Health and Human Services Secretary Robert F. Kennedy Jr. in mid-Michigan. Kennedy was at a farm southwest of Lansing to talk about the Trump administration's efforts to improve the health of Americans. But the protesters demanded Kennedy talk about cuts to federal health care insurance, which Kennedy denied.
20: In fact, the Congressional Budget Office just issued a report that said that Medicaid under our current plan is going to increase by 47% over the next 10 years. So it's just a myth. People believe, but it's not true. There have been no cuts to Medicaid.
0: However, under the Big Beautiful Bill passed during the first year of the Trump administration, the federal government cut Medicaid spending by $1 trillion over the next decade. The state Senate approved bills Tuesday to create a Michigan Voting Rights Act. Democrats say the measures would restore voter protections from discrimination following an April U.S. Supreme Court decision. The bills would allow citizen lawsuits against local governments that violate their provisions. Republicans voted no, arguing the bills would impose additional burdens on local clerks and would make it easier for ineligible people to vote. GOP State Senator Ruth Johnson is a former Michigan Secretary of State.
21: They would create a huge bureaucracy under the Secretary of State with the primary purpose, it would seem, to facilitate lawsuits against our local units of government and our hardworking clerks.
0: The bills now go to the State House, which has a Republican majority. Taking a look at your forecast, increasing clouds with showers likely and a thunderstorm possible for mid-Michigan late afternoon, some fog this morning, and highs in the low 70s, 21 Celsius in Ontario.
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0: 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Good morning.
1: Good morning, Tina. Yes, it is Morning Edition on your Wednesday, and with it being the 7 o'clock hour, we have a brand new goal this hour, looking for seven folks like you to step up and make a pledge this morning, helping keep our summer membership drive running smoothly. And don't forget, when you do make that donation, we have that challenge grant this morning from Poznak, Dyer, Kanar, Shefsky, and Thompson PLC. They are a law firm serving the Great Lakes Bay region, and they'll be matching up to $150 dollar for dollar of your donation, encouraging you to make a gift right now to WCMU. Again, when you do, they will match the first $150 of it dollar for dollar. You make that pledge now at 800-999-5656.
0: Yes, we know you're busy. It's morning time. And while you're brewing that first cup of coffee and maybe getting your day started, you can just take a minute to support the voices that you trust. $5, $10, $50 all keeps the station running and fiercely independent and bringing you stories to all 48 counties. So we thank you so much for that. And one thing that we kind of embrace here at WCMU is that public radio doesn't amplify outrage, unlike some other media outlets. 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And the absence of that noise is in itself a kind of service, a signal that the people making this programming believe you're capable of handling the complexity and the nuance and the truth without being pushed toward a reaction.
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4: It's Morning Edition from NPR News. I'm Amy Martinez in Culver City, California.
23: And I'm Leila Fadil in Washington, D.C. Good morning.
6: Vice President J.D. Vance is headed to Switzerland this Friday to sign a tentative deal to end the war with Iran.
4: But the details are still unknown, even to Israel, America's partner in this war. So while the two went into this war together, how to end it is driving a wedge between them.
6: Joining us to discuss this and more is NPR international correspondent Aya Betraoui, who is in Cairo. Good morning.
7: Good morning, Leila.
6: So this agreement is being signed on Friday. And I feel like I've been asking this since we first reported on it at the beginning of the week. Is there any more clarity on what is actually being agreed to here?
7: Well, Iran is giving some indications of what this really centers on. And it's three main points. They say the first is ending the war. The second is that Iran would open the Strait of Hormuz again for commercial shipping. And the third is that the U.S. would end its blockade of Iranian ports. And Iran says that already this week, ships have been reaching Iranian ports ever since this deal was announced. Now, Iran also says that this is a 1.5-page memorandum of understanding, and that after it is signed on Friday, the two sides will sit down for talks on Iran's nuclear program and U.S. sanctions. And for those talks, Vance will be sitting across from Iran's chief negotiator, who is Mohammad Bagher Ghalibaf. He's a senior politician and a former commander in the Revolutionary Guard.
6: Okay, beyond Iran opening the Strait of Hormuz, which, by the way, was fully open before this war to oil tankers and ships, what do you know about what each side gets here?
7: So Vance has been on a media blitz pitching this as a good deal. He says Iran will dilute its highly enriched uranium and never be able to build a nuclear weapon. And Trump continues to say that once the Strait of Hormuz is open, gas prices in the U.S. will plummet. But Iran says it is getting money, a lot, under this deal. Iranian media say $12 billion in frozen assets will be released in the initial phase of the coming 60-day period, and that billions more will come as nuclear talks progress. But Vance says Iranians won't see any money until they've changed their behavior. But he hasn't denied that Iranian funds will be unlocked in this deal.
6: You know, Israel and the United States started this war together. Israel's ambassador to the U.S. told NPR on the show yesterday that Israel doesn't even know what's in this agreement. So how is that going to affect talks?
7: It's important to remember, Leila, that Trump and every country in this region, from Egypt to Pakistan to the Gulf Arab states to Turkey, they all want this war to end except for Israel. This is hurting their economies. But Iran insists that any ceasefire agreement has to include Israel's war in Lebanon against the Iran-backed Hezbollah. And last night, Iran's Revolutionary Guard issued a warning saying that if Israel does not stop those attacks in Lebanon, it should expect a harsh response from Iran. And Iran also says that the first clause of that deal being signed on Friday says that attacks on Lebanon will be halted, but that hasn't happened yet. And look, this is a major wedge issue now between Israel and the U.S. Trump has admitted to cursing at Prime Minister Benjamin Netanyahu in calls. And you can hear his frustration yesterday in comments he made at the G7 summit in France.
8: I'll tell you what, Israel's fighting Hezbollah too long and too many people are being killed. And you don't have to knock down an apartment house every time you're looking for somebody, because there are a lot of people in those apartment houses, and they're not all Hezbollah, that I can tell you.
7: But these wars are popular in Israel, Leila, and Netanyahu faces elections this year, and it's important that he demonstrates Israel's policies are not being dictated by the White House. And he says Israel will remain in Lebanon for as long as necessary, but Iran says it views any continued occupation of Lebanon as a violation of this initial agreement.
6: That's NPR international correspondent Aya Betraoui in Cairo. Thank you, Aya.
7: Thanks, Leila.
6: President Trump has said he expects the Iran war will be moving into the rear view mirror. But will it be moving? In a few minutes, we'll hear from Senate Democrat Tim Kaine on what role lawmakers may play in any deal hatched between the U.S. and Iran. But first, we hear how Republicans are talking about this now from NPR congressional correspondent Claudia Grisellis.
23: Even as President Trump claims to have a deal with Iran, there's not a lot of details, and that has members of Trump's own party worried.
24: To make a deal, it takes two sides. In this case, maybe three, maybe four.
25: I need to see it in print, but I don't believe the regime will abide by it.
26: I think it's generous to call it a deal.
23: That's retiring Republican Senators Bill Cassidy, John Cornyn, and Tom Tillis. So far, Trump has said an agreement to be signed Friday will extend a ceasefire to 60 days to reach a final deal. Members like Tillis need to see more.
26: You know, we've been here before. We've been in ceasefires. And so let's get to a lasting ceasefire and then a measurable agreement.
23: The plan could reopen the Strait of Hormuz, address Iran's nuclear program, as well as billions of dollars in the country's frozen assets, and lift U.S. and international sanctions. Senate Majority Leader John Thune argues the administration has achieved something that hasn't been done in 50 years.
5: To get Iran in a place where they don't represent an existential threat to the neighborhood or to the world, for that matter.
23: Republicans greeted the news of an agreement with relief. They want to get the unpopular war and its domestic fallout, such as higher gasoline prices, behind them. But Thune also says Republican lawmakers need more to go on.
5: I think we're all hoping to get more information.
23: On Wednesday, Democrats forced another vote to end the war to get their GOP colleagues on the record. That vote failed, but in speeches on the Senate floor, Democrats like Wisconsin Senator Tammy Baldwin repeated a criticism of the war that could become a campaign message this year.
9: And no evidence that Americans are better off today than they were before this all started.
23: Even as questions that have dogged this war may finally get their answers, some Republicans worry it may not be enough to turn a tide of discontent for voters this November. Claudia DeSalles, NPR News, the Capitol.
4: Let's hear from another voice in the Senate on the memorandum of understanding between the U.S. and Iran. Senator Tim Kaine is a Democrat from Virginia and a member of the Senate Foreign Relations Committee. Senator, as we've heard, no official text of the preliminary agreement, but the president said he would send it to Congress for approval. First off, what would have to be in this preliminary agreement for you to support it?
10: Well, hey, look, an off-ramp to a war that was illegal and foolish to begin with is a good thing. So I like the fact that we're in an intermission and hopefully can end this illegal war. Here is what I know so far. I have not seen details of the memorandum. I've seen reporting on it in Bloomberg and other publications, and here are some things I notice. The agreement we had with Iran, the JCPOA that was negotiated by President Obama and his team, included a provision on page one saying that Iran would never seek, develop, or acquire any nuclear weapons. The reporting about this deal says that there's a provision that Iran will never produce nuclear weapons. That's not as comprehensive as seek, develop, or acquire. The reporting on this agreement suggests that all sanctions will be eliminated. The JCPOA only eliminated the sanctions against Iran pertaining to nuclear program, but allowed the U.S. to continue to use sanctions against Iran for missile violations, for human rights violations, for interfering with foreign countries. And finally, the reporting on this deal suggests that not only will Iran have access to its own assets and sanctions relief, but there's also a guaranteed $300 billion investment fund to reconstruct Iran. So if the reporting is accurate, the U.S. is giving a lot more to get a lot less than we got in the deal we negotiated 10 years ago. And that's one of the reasons my colleagues and I have said this war was so foolish to begin with.
4: So my read from you is that it's going to be different, but not in a good way.
10: Different, but not in a good way. But anything that is an off-ramp to an illegal and foolish war is a good thing. And so I hope that the deal sticks and we can end this war.
4: Does the president even need Congress to approve this deal?
10: That's a good question. At some point he will, because I authored with Senator Bob Corker a bill called the Iran Nuclear Agreement Review Act, requiring any president that does a nuclear deal with Iran to submit it to Congress for review. Now, the question is the memorandum that will be apparently released Friday, if it just says, here's what we're going to do on the straits and on Iranian ports, and we'll keep talking about the nuclear program, if the nuclear details are not really agreed to, then perhaps this version wouldn't need to be presented to Congress. But any final agreement that actually deals with the Iranian nuclear program will have to be presented to Congress. And then any member of Congress who wants to could file a resolution of disapproval and force a vote on the deal.
4: Now, Vice President Vance said that the U.S. military may need to get involved if Iran does not hold up its end of any agreement on nukes. So does Congress then play a role there?
10: That's why we're continuing to press war powers resolutions saying the U.S. should not be in hostilities against Iran absent a vote of Congress. We think that's constitutionally mandated, but we also think while we're in this intermission, it's time for Congress to do what it should have done before the war and say, look, we're in an intermission. Let's not restart the war and punish American families with higher gas costs and risk the lives of our troops absent congressional debate and approval. And that's why we're going to continue to offer war powers resolutions to try to get Congress to do what it should have done before this war started.
11: Senator, one more last thing quickly. Iran wants Israel to pull out of Lebanon as part of this agreement. Israel's ambassador to the U.S. told this program yesterday that Israel will not withdraw its troops. So do you think the Trump administration can persuade Israel to leave or Iran to accept the deal regardless?
10: That is a thorny question, and I don't have a prediction on that. I do think President Trump has significant leverage, and I hope that he will use it to get Israel to stand down so that this deal can go forward.
11: All right. That's United States Senator Tim Kaine. He's a Democrat from Virginia. Senator, thank you.
10: You bet.

0: 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And right now, listeners across Central and Northern Michigan are stepping up during our summer membership drive. 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Matt Collins joining me this morning once again. Good morning.
1: Good morning, Tina. Yes, happy to be with you today. Again, still looking for 7 donations to reach our goal this hour. We do have at least one thank you to get to here in just a moment. 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
0: That's amazing. 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
0: 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I love that it's plaid. It's gray and black. 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
4: 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I'm Leila Fadel.
5: And I'm A. Martinez. In the year 2000, a Mexican film took the Cannes Film Festival by storm.
6: Its plot involved Mexico City in a fatal car crash where three lives collide. Oh, and dogs. Lots of dogs. The film is called Amores Perros, or Love's a Bitch, and it altered the landscape of Spanish-language films as we knew them.
7: It was a new geography in cinema. Of course, Mexico has existed for many, many years, but in cinema we hadn't seen it that much, and we hadn't heard ourselves in our own language. So that's why also in Latin America, Amores Perros had such a huge kind of like thorough transcendence.
6: That is Golden Globe-winning actor and filmmaker Gael García Bernal. Amores Perros was his and now two-time Academy Award-winning director Alejandro González Iñárritu's first film. And 25 years after its Best Foreign Language Film Oscar nomination, it is back in theaters. I recently spoke with the pair about the film's lasting legacy. Here is García Bernal on the early days of this project.
7: It was perhaps the darkest moment of cinema in Latin America. Industrially speaking also, no? It was very, very complicated that these films would be seen. And so when I was approached by Alejandro would you mind putting yourself on tape and I'll send you the script, and it all sounded very, yeah, like, of course, I don't know, yeah. You know, like there wasn't anything I could compare it to or any, you know, I was also 19, so I was like, yeah, okay, great. Sounds like a great invitation. And thinking that this was the one film only in my life, you know?
6: No kidding. You really thought, wow.
7: I mean, if I got the part, it was going to be the only film I was ever going to do, because that's how it was. And thinking also like, okay, I should make sure that I get a VHS copy if the film gets finished also. The film gets finished, I need a VHS copy to show to my family.
6: When you were making it, who were you making it for?
8: For people like me, like young people, like young. I mean, I was just saying to Gael that I was very impressed when we saw it last year in Cannes, that is still the film holds and has a lot of muscle, and it's very impressive that the dogs are still barking 25 years later. And the fans, the people that is more connected, are 16 to 25-year-old kids. I think that is because these characters are broken, all of them, and they are looking for love. That's what the film is about. And I think that's how a lot of young people feel today. And when we did that film, we were feeling that way too, and we were young, and I think we were doing it for us.
6: When you were making it, did you have a feeling even that you were making something that was going to last a long time?
7: No. No. Back in those days, the crazy opportunity of making a film, I didn't know what it meant. It took me another couple of films afterwards to finally get it together and say, of course, cinema is an exercise of transcendence. And when a film is good, when a film reaches that, which only time can tell, no? When that happens, well, yeah, the film lives forever. Like Alejandro says, the dogs keep on barking. And I cannot understand or see definitely my life, but definitely also Mexico or the cinema world without Amores Perros.
6: Now, Alejandro, the film came out in 2000, and really, for I think for a lot of people, it is a marker of time, a marker of what Mexico and Mexico City was at the turn of the century. How is the country, the city, similar or different than when you made this?
8: I think it's very different and very similar in many ways. You know, I think the role of the woman, the role of the men, the fatherless figure, the power games, the social classes clashing. I think the textures and that sound of Mexico, that texture of Mexico, the rawness or the primal beauty of Mexico as an animal that is savage and is lovely and is loyal, but is it can kill you. I think all those feelings are still in Mexico City. It's still relevant because of that.
6: Now, I have one last question for both of you, and it's because of the end of the film, because it ends on a dedication that's really, I think for a lot of people, taken on a life of its own. It reads, Porque también somos lo que hemos perdido. Translated, because we are also what we have lost. So I'm wondering what that means to each of you. Gael, let's start with you on that.
9: Well, when I read it for the first time, it was at the ending of the film in Cannes when the premiere was. And that dedication is Alejandro's. And it resonates on many ways. And I guess at that point, I was just, you know, kind of, it was one of the phrases that also gave sense to the meaning or the mystery of what I had just seen.
6: Alejandro, what about you?
8: It's a dedication for, basically, it's for my family, I think, because 3 years before I shot the movie, and 3 years before I shot the movie and 4 years when it was released, my wife and I lost our second kid. So we were struggling still with that loss. And I think without that, I would have never been a director. I think the loss of our son really transformed our lives. And I dedicate that film for him. And more than for him, it was for my family, because I thought that, you know, still he was with us. And we are what we lose is a real thing. I mean, when we lose our parents or things, we are still that. We are part of what we have lost, you know. We are made of what we are, and what we have lost is still part of the existence. So, yeah, that's the meaning of that.
6: That's Alejandro González Iñárritu and Gael García Bernal. Amores Perros is now playing in theaters. Alejandro, Gael, thank you, first of all, for the film 26 years later, and thank you for giving me some time.
9: Thank you.
8: Thank you very much.

0: You're listening to NPR News. Well, thank you, A, and this is Morning Edition on WCMU. Thank you so much for joining us here today during our summer membership drive. 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Taking a look at your forecast for today, increasing clouds with showers likely and a thunderstorm possible for mid-Michigan later this afternoon. Maybe a little bit of fog on your commutes this morning, especially for the UP. Highs in the low 70s, 21 Celsius in Ontario. 55 in Mount Pleasant right now, 52 in Big Rapids, 54 in Petoskey. Now it's time for Stardate.
1: Stardate, June 17th. As the moon orbits Earth, its gravitational pull creates the ocean tides. As the bulge in the water laps against the continents, it creates drag that slows our planet's rotation. That increases the length of a day by about 2.4 milliseconds per century. That doesn't sound like much, but over the eons, it adds up. That rate can be affected by big changes in Earth itself, including powerful earthquakes, volcanic eruptions, tropical storms, and more. And over the past few decades, it's become clear that one of those factors is climate change. As Earth gets warmer, glaciers and polar ice sheets melt, raising sea level. The extra water increases the power of the tides, slowing Earth's rotation. According to a recent study, that's extending the day by 1.33 milliseconds per century, the highest rate of change over the past 3.6 million years. And the rate could get even bigger by the end of the century. In fact, climate change could add more to the day than the effects of the moon itself. As Earth slows down, the moon moves farther away. Right now, it's receding at about an inch and a half per year. But climate change could speed things up, pushing the moon away. The crescent moon is low in the west at sunset, and it has a bright companion, Venus, the brilliant evening star. They drop from sight a couple of hours later. Tomorrow, measuring the age of the universe. And we have more sky-watching tips and much more about the cosmos in Stardate magazine. Details at stardate.org. I'm Billy Henry.
0: Learning about the immense universe. It is Billy Henry in Stardate right here on WCMU. Just one program that's part of Morning Edition and part of WCMU as a whole. Thank you so much for joining us on this Wednesday, June 17th. You're listening to Morning Edition. And guess what? In case you didn't know, you're just joining us. Summer membership drive's going on right now. This region's population, it gets bigger every summer. And for a lot of people, WCMU is the station they come back to when they come back up north. 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I'm your host of Morning Edition, Tina Sawyer, along with Matt Collins. Hello, Matt.
2: Hello. Good morning. Yes, still looking for some more folks to help us reach our goal of 7 donations this hour. 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And when severe weather moves through central and northern Michigan, WCMU is the place the region turns, you know, with storms, with power outages, road closures, anything that changes what people need to do right now. That is what WCMU is here for. 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
1: 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We've heard from Brimley. We've heard from Midland. We've heard from Sheboygan. How about Traverse City this morning, or Leelanau, or any place in the central areas like Matt had mentioned?
2: Yeah, Big Rapids, let's hear from you. My hometown of Greenville, let's hear from you.
1: Yeah.
2: Your hometown of Houghton Lake, let's hear from you. Anybody.
1: Yeah. Roscommon, we want to hear from you today so we can say thank you to you. You're listening to Morning Edition. 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
3: It's Morning Edition from NPR News. Ami Martinez in Culver City, California.
4: And I'm Leila Faldin in Washington, D.C. Good morning. There's a new boss at the Federal Reserve, and he's running his first meeting this week where the central bank will decide what to do with interest rates. President Trump chose Kevin Warsh to lead the Fed in hopes that Warsh would push for lower interest rates. Given what's happening with inflation, that may have to wait. NPR Scott Horsley covers the Fed for us and joins me now. Good morning.
5: Good morning, Leila.
4: So Kevin Warsh campaigned to lead the Fed, saying he thought there was room to lower interest rates. Is he going to have to backtrack?
5: Well, we'll find out. Warsh is holding his first news conference this afternoon at a time when inflation has just hit a three-year high. It's been moving in the wrong direction. The cost of living is going up faster than people's wages are, and that is largely because of the spike in energy prices resulting from the U.S. war with Iran. Now, oil prices have come down in recent days in anticipation that the bottleneck in the Strait of Hormuz might soon be relieved. But, you know, gas prices are still more than a buck a gallon higher than they were when the war started. And until inflation starts coming down, we're not likely to see a rate cut. In fact, some members of the Fed's rate setting committee have signaled their next move could just as easily be a rate increase.
4: What are the odds of that?
5: Financial markets right now see a better than even chance that interest rates do end the year higher than they are right now. Fed policymakers will update their own forecast this afternoon. Back in March, on average, members of the rate setting committee were predicting 0.25 point rate cut by year's end. But, you know, that was before the wartime price spike had really taken hold. By the way, Kevin Warsh has been critical of these public forecasts, which are known as dot plots. Yeah. He thinks they limit the Fed's maneuvering room. In general, Warsh thinks members of the rate setting committee should, you know, play their cards closer to their vest and not give so many speeches. But Sarah Bender, who follows the Fed at the Brookings Institution, says that could be a tough sell for those other committee members who, by the way, are all independent actors and don't necessarily take their marching orders from the chairman.
6: Chairman Warsh might not want to give so many speeches, but I'm hard-pressed to see other members of the FOMC restrain themselves unless they can be convinced that monetary policy would be better made and it's better for them politically to say less.
5: A lot of Fed policymakers think speeches and op-eds are important tools in their toolkit. Former Fed Chairman Ben Bernanke liked to say monetary policy is 98% talk and 2% action.
4: Now, Warsh's immediate predecessor, Jerome Powell, is obviously no longer chairman of the Fed, but he's still part of the board. How is that likely to affect the dynamic?
5: Yeah, this is unusual. Most of the time, Fed chairs leave the board altogether when their term as head of the committee expires. And Powell probably would have done that too, but you know, President Trump waged such a relentless campaign to bend the central bank to his will. He tried to fire a Fed governor. He even had the Justice Department investigate the central bank. And because of that ugly high-pressure campaign, Powell decided to stick around to help preserve a kind of firewall between the White House and the central bank. When he was chairman, Powell worked really hard to maintain support for the Fed on Capitol Hill and elsewhere, and Warsh is going to have to do the same, Bender says.
6: The Fed needs political support to do a good job. It needs support from Congress, it needs support from the courts, and obviously the bond markets need to have some confidence and know what the Fed is up to. And the Fed has to find a way to keep these audiences and support on its side.
5: It is a little awkward for Warsh to have Powell sticking around, but Powell said he plans to keep a low profile and won't try to compete with the new chairman.
4: And Pierre Scott Horsley, thank you, Scott.
5: You're welcome.
3: Luigi Mangione is expected to appear in a New York State court today for a pretrial hearing. The 28-year-old has pleaded not

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2: 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And also a reminder that WCMU is coming to the Mount Pleasant Farmers Market tomorrow, June 18th. So come out, say hi to rural life and agriculture reporter Emma George Griffin. 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Increasing clouds throughout the day today, maybe some showers likely, and a thunderstorm possible for mid-Michigan late afternoon. Some fog this morning hanging around, highs in the low 70s, 21 Celsius in Ontario. Rain showers likely with thunderstorms possible tonight for mid-Michigan and lows in the low 50s, 10 Celsius. 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
6: Live from NPR News in Washington, I'm Corva Coleman. Iran's Revolutionary Guard is warning of a harsh response if Israel does not halt its attacks in Lebanon. Israel continues to strike the Iranian-backed militants Hezbollah despite a tentative deal reached between the U.S. and Iran. NPR's Aya Batroi has more.
7: Iran's Revolutionary Guard says Israel's violated the ceasefire in southern Lebanon 84 times in the past 2 days. And it warned in a statement Israel should expect a, quote, harsh response if it does not end its war against Hezbollah. Iran says the agreement with the U.S., set to be signed Friday, states attacks on Lebanon will be halted. Iran also says it views any continued Israeli occupation of Lebanon as a violation of this initial agreement. Israel says its forces will remain in southern Lebanon for as long as necessary. Hezbollah's attacks at Israel have killed 23 soldiers and 2 civilians. Lebanese authorities say Israel's attacks have killed more than 3,800 people, hundreds of them women and children, and displaced more than 1 million. Aya Batraoui, NPR News, Cairo.
6: President Trump has been talking about the tentative agreement with Iran at the G7 summit in France. The G7 leaders released a statement praising Trump's, quote, strong leadership on the issue, even though no text of the potential agreement has been publicly released. But the G7 leaders also called for an additional diplomatic agreement to bring peace and stability to the Mideast. President Trump says he's delaying a hearing for his nominee for the Director of National Intelligence. NPR's Franco Ordonez reports that's because Trump wants to force Congress to approve his far-reaching voter ID bill.
8: President Trump says he wants Congress to link the expansive voting bill, which Democrats and some Republicans oppose, with a more popular measure that extends federal surveillance powers, FISA. In a lengthy post, Trump accused Democrats of reneging on an agreement to renew FISA in exchange for nominating Jay Clayton to serve as the Director of National Intelligence instead of Bill Pulte, who has been in the acting role. Lawmakers from both parties oppose Pulte serving in the role. He's known as an ardent supporter of Trump and has little to no experience in intelligence. Franco Ordonez, NPR News, Evian, France.
6: Results from yesterday's primaries and runoff elections are still coming in. One key race is in Washington, D.C.'s Democratic mayoral primary. Reporter Raul Bali says a winner has not yet been declared.
9: There's a lot of attention to this race because Mayor Muriel Bowser is leaving after 12 years. The Democratic primary includes a Democratic socialist. That's Janice Lewis George, who's on the city council. President Trump has threatened to have the federal government take over if she's elected. Right now, Lewis George is leading. That's ranked choice voting there, so the votes are still being counted.
6: Raul Bali reporting. 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
2: I'm Tina Sawyer with WCMU News. Good morning. The wife of a former Michigan House Speaker pled guilty to embezzlement Tuesday. As Colin Jackson reports, her husband is due in court for his own charges in about a month.
10: Stephanie Chatfield admitted to taking between $200 and $1,000 from a political nonprofit associated with her husband, former Republican House Speaker Lee Chatfield. The deal lets Stephanie Chatfield serve probation instead of jail time. Lee Chatfield faces over a dozen felony charges for allegedly taking money from a nonprofit he fundraised with and spending it on luxury goods and services. His wife marks the third associate of his who has taken a plea deal in the investigation. I'm Colin Jackson in Lansing.
2: U.S. Health and Human Services Secretary Robert F. Kennedy Jr. spoke about the need to reduce the nation's obesity rates and improve healthy eating at an event in mid-Michigan Tuesday. Speaking on a farm southwest of Lansing, Kennedy stressed improving Americans' diet will also help other problems, including mental illness.
11: And one of the ways of restoring our country today and helping to begin to end this mental health crisis is by changing the food and getting Americans the opportunity to buy from local farmers.
2: Kennedy's event was disrupted by two protesters slamming cuts to federal health care spending. Under the Big Beautiful Bill passed during the first year of President Donald Trump's term, federal spending on Medicaid will be slashed by $1 trillion over the next 10 years. The Michigan Senate approved bills Tuesday to create a state-level Voting Rights Act. Rick Pluta reports the goal is to fill gaps created by the U.S. Supreme Court striking down major portions of the federal voting rights law.
12: The bills would allow people to file legal challenges if local jurisdictions take actions that could make voting more difficult or confusing, especially for minorities. Democratic Senate Majority Leader Winnie Brinks.
13: This does show the importance of having strong state legislatures who will defend our very democracy when it is threatened at the federal level.
12: The bills were approved on party line votes. Republicans argued the bills would impose burdens on local clerks and would make it easier for ineligible people to vote. The bills now go to the GOP-controlled state house. I'm Rick Pluta.
2: And Michigan Attorney General Dana Nessel has joined 22 other attorneys general, urging congressional leaders to restore funding for the Supplemental Nutrition Assistance Program, or SNAP, benefits and eligibility protections in the upcoming farm bill. She said the coalition warned that the recent federal SNAP cuts are the largest in modern history. Funding and federal restrictions were passed in the One Big Beautiful Bill Act, including the expansion of work requirements and more administrative hurdles for recipients. The coalition said the cuts would shift food assistance costs onto states and local governments. Increasing clouds today, maybe some showers likely, and a thunderstorm possible for mid-Michigan late afternoon. Some fog this morning, though, for the UP and other places. Hanging on, highs in the low 70s and 21 Celsius in Ontario. 55 in Mount Pleasant right now, 54 in Big Rapids, 54 in Petoskey.
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2: 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Tina Sawyer here on this end of things, and in the other room on the other microphone is our grants manager here at WCMU, Matt Collins.
15: Yes, hello. Good morning.
2: Hello.
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2: Absolutely. We want to hear from Edmore. We want to hear from, where else can we think?
15: Sanford. We haven't heard from you in Sanford this morning.
2: Sure. Why not?
15: Yeah. How about Leelanau? Yeah. We haven't heard from you. Yeah.
2: Everybody get on the phone right now. I don't care where you are. Yeah. Just
15: call.
2: To say hi. You know, for a lot of people across central and northern Michigan, WCMU isn't one option among many. It's often the primary connection to the wider world because we've heard of those news deserts, right?
15: Mm-hmm.
2: In small towns, the rural stretches, the communities where the nearest city newsroom is like 100 miles away. 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And that role carries real weight.
15: It really does. 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
2: That's right. And new hour, new goal. We need 7 calls to reach our a goal this morning. 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
2: Yay.
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18: It's Morning Edition from NPR News. Amy Martinez in Culver City, California.
19: And I'm Leila Faudil in Washington, D.C. Good morning. President Trump wraps up a three-day visit to France, where he's meeting with world leaders at the G7 summit.
18: Now, this afternoon, he will hold a press conference where he's expected to field questions about his uncertain agreement to end the war with Iran.
20: We have our deal done with Iran, and it should be successful. It goes to a second stage, which I think will be actually easier.
18: But before leaving, he will stop at the opulent Palace of Versailles for dinner with French President Emmanuel Macron.
19: NPR's White House correspondent Franco Ordonez has been traveling with the president, and he joins us now from Evian. Hi, Franco.
21: Hey, Leila.
19: So President Trump has been touting his agreement all week, but he has yet to really release any details, any specific details. Why is that raising concerns?
21: Well, I mean, it's because the details of the agreement are so crucial. I mean, most experts and former officials that I speak with largely support this. I mean, it's a step toward the end of fighting, and putting something in writing helps hold the sides accountable. Now, Trump may say the second stage is easier, but I was speaking with Catherine Thompson, who worked on Middle East policy in Trump's Defense Department and is now at the Cato Institute, a libertarian think tank. And she told me the next 60 days are crucial, and it's where it really gets hard. And that's because the thorniest issues are still on the table, like what happens to the nuclear material that Iran still has, and what is the U.S. really prepared to do regarding sanctions relief?
22: I am skeptical that we are going to achieve something in 60 days. I think that's a really ambitious timeline.
19: You know, the U.S. started with this war with Israel, and now Israel is a potential spoiler, right? Their leadership has been really vocal about not wanting to comply with Iran's demands in Lebanon. How do they fit in here?
21: Yeah, I expect that's going to be another big part of the press conference this afternoon. I mean, particularly Trump's relationship with Prime Minister Benjamin Netanyahu. And that is because Israel really is another wild card that could blow up this deal. I mean, Israel has not signed on yet, and Trump has openly raised his concerns that Netanyahu can't stop dropping bombs on Lebanon, which Trump has said has hurt his own efforts to reach peace with Iran.
20: I've had a great relationship with Bibi, but now Bibi has to be more responsible with respect to Lebanon.
21: Let me just add, Leila, when talking to us reporters yesterday, Trump seemed to be sending a message straight to Netanyahu when he said that, quote, Israel would have been blown off the face of the earth if not for him. And these tensions, though, are not new, but they are important. And it's something to watch in the coming weeks, because what happens in Israel and Lebanon could play a major role in whether this deal is a success.
19: So a lot of eyes on another leader this week, President Volodymyr Zelensky of Ukraine. He was at the summit, and there were a lot of questions about whether Trump would meet with him. Did he?
21: Yeah, he did. Trump was part of the group of G7 leaders who met with Zelensky to talk about the war in Ukraine. Trump met with Zelensky again briefly, along with Secretary of State Marco Rubio. Trump told us reporters after that it was a good meeting, and that now with Iran in the rearview mirror, those are his words, that he plans to turn his focus to the war in Ukraine. He told us he would do whatever he could. And he added that he also spoke earlier with Russian President Vladimir Putin and noted that the U.S. would soon be able to reimpose sanctions on Russia, which were eased during the Iranian war.
19: Well, we'll have to see if Iran is really in the rear view mirror. That's White House correspondent Franco Ordonez in Evian, France. Thank you.
21: Thank you, Leila.
18: Let's bring in historian and analyst Sergei Radchenko of Johns Hopkins University. He's an authority on Russia, joining us from London. So you just heard that the United States might be putting sanctions back on Russia. What kind of effect do you think they may have?
23: Well, this is important. We have to increase pressure on Russia, and that includes economic sanctions, in particular in the oil and gas sector. The G7 statement that was published after the meeting suggested that that might happen. Now, the U.S. has introduced exemptions following the beginning of the war in the Middle East, which allowed Russia then to sell its oil. And I think ending those exemptions would be crucial, or it would add to pressure on Putin.
18: Add in what way? Do you think it would actually get Putin to the negotiating table? What kind of pressure do you think that would take?
23: It will perhaps alter his calculations. Putin is determined to continue the war in Ukraine, and he continues it now, but we know that Russia's economic situation is getting worse. How long will it take is anyone's guess. Ukraine has been carrying out drone strikes against Russian oil refineries. So the population is feeling the increasing difficulties economically. It has not yet altered Putin's calculus, so we don't know, but the best thing we can continue increasing sanctions on Russia, making it more difficult for Putin to earn money from the sale of oil and gas, and that will eventually weaken Russia's economy to a point where he will just not be able to continue.
0: And we also heard that President Trump says that he's going to do whatever he can about the war, but also that the U.S. has, quote, nothing to do with it. And he said that Russia's war with Ukraine does not impact the United States. First off, Sergey, is that true? Does Russia's war with Ukraine have no impact on the U.S.?
23: Well, I think it's not true. The threat perceptions are different, it is true, in the United States. The war is somewhere in Europe. It's far away. However, this war affects America's allies directly. Think about the frontline states like Poland. This country is certainly threatened by the war. There are drones, Russian drones, that have been flying into Poland. The Baltic states. What if the Russians invade the Baltic states? You know, that would bring about potentially the United States having to trigger, or the Article 5 of NATO would have to be triggered as a result, and that would have direct impact on the United States. So there are issues here that directly involve the United States or have the capability of doing so. So I don't think the United States doesn't have anything to do with this. And then there's another thing. Suppose Russia is victorious in Ukraine. At the moment, it looks unlikely because it's mired, but suppose it is victorious, then what lessons will the Chinese draw from this, and what will the Chinese do with regard to Taiwan? Those things are all interrelated, and the United States cannot stand aloof.
0: Would it be fair to say that America's allies that are at a border with Russia, if maybe that they feel alone in this case, if the United States truly feels like that, you know, that they have nothing to do with the war, I mean, how alone do they feel in this world?
23: Well, obviously there have been cracks and tensions and transatlantic solidarity, not least over the war in Ukraine. The United States has taken a step back from the conflict since President Trump has come to power. It is no longer providing direct economic aid or military aid to Ukraine, except it's selling weapons, right? It's selling weapons to Ukraine. That's important. It's providing intelligence. This is also important. The Europeans are paying for this because this is much more important to the Europeans, to their security, and they have a much more acute sense of threat coming from Russia. But yes, there are moments where Europeans are feeling lonely, and I think you could see at the G7 summit that they were still trying to engage the United States and bring Trump around and say, look, we're still together.
0: Would Europe have the military and diplomatic capabilities to bring the war to Ukraine to an end on its own?
23: Yes, over the longer term. And in fact, what we have seen recently is the Europeans have taken a much more prominent role in supporting Ukraine. And that includes military support, but also direct financial support. The European Union has approved 90 billion euros to help Ukraine in coming months. So all of those are good steps, and they show that the Europeans are thinking about their security and are potentially planning for American exit from Europe. However, this is a process that will take time. And so keeping the Americans engaged in the meantime remains an important task.
0: One more quick thing. How would you characterize the current relationship between Donald Trump and Vladimir Putin?
23: Well, the relationship seems to be just as it was before. Trump is obviously trying to engage Vladimir Putin, and he keeps saying that, you know, that Putin does not need this war. But Putin has not changed his position. He continues to find this war, as far as he's concerned, there is no end in sight.
0: As historian and analyst Sergey Radchenko of Johns Hopkins University, thank you.
23: Thank you for having me.
19: President Trump's pick to serve as the director of national intelligence was set to appear before senators this afternoon to start the confirmation process. The role oversees 18 intelligence agencies. President Trump wrote early this morning that the congressional hearing for Jay Clayton is canceled. Clayton is a federal prosecutor, and Trump now wants Clayton's successor confirmed first. While Clayton waits in the wings, here's NPR congressional reporter Eric McDaniel.
1: The first thing to know is this is a man who's worn a lot of hats.
3: I'm Jay Clayton, United States Attorney for the Southern District of New York.
1: As the top prosecutor there, he's overseen some major cases, including the arrest and ongoing prosecution of former Venezuelan President Nicolas Maduro. Clayton's been a prominent private sector attorney, and during Trump's first term, well, I'll let the president say it.
4: Jay Clayton is the head of the SEC, Securities and Exchange Commission, and he's done a fantastic job.
1: He's not without controversies, though. He echoed some of the president's election conspiracies ahead of his nomination in a recent CNBC interview, talking about California's slow vote counting.
5: On the integrity side, we're doing an absolutely terrible job, and the American people are right to question it.
1: Clayton went on to clarify he wasn't claiming there is fraud, but that, quote, the opportunity for fraud makes no sense to me when we can make a much better system. Still, he's been well-received by Senate Intelligence Committee Democrats like Mark Warner of Virginia, who said in a statement, quote, I've known and respected Jay Clayton for many years and believe he is a capable public servant. Clayton may be benefiting here from comparison. Outgoing DNI Tulsi Gabbard has had her fair share of controversies before and during her time in the job. And Democrats fear Trump's acting pick, partisan attack dog Bill Pulte, who has no intel experience, will weaponize the U.S. intelligence apparatus to assail the president's perceived foes. Eric McDaniel, NPR News, The Capitol.
2: 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I'm Tina Sawyer, your host of Morning Edition, joined in the studio this morning with Matt Collins. Hi, Matt.
15: Hi, Tina. Yeah, I know it's an overused phrase, but it's said so much because it's true. It really does take a village, and we rely on folks like you to help keep this station running and make sure that we have all the information we need to go about our lives here in central and northern Michigan. And still looking for six of you to step up and help us before we get to the end of the 8 o'clock hour to help keep us on track with our goal this morning. And don't forget as well, that challenge grant still active from Posnack, Dyer, Kanar, Shefsky, and Thompson PLC, a law firm located in the Great Lakes Bay region. 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
2: 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They were shaped by newsrooms that valued accuracy over speed and editors who pushed them to ask better questions and institutions that believed that journalism was worth doing carefully. 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
15: 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Affogato, anybody?
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2: 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Eat ice cream. 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
19: 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I'm Leila Fadel.
0: And I'm A. Martinez. People who go to prison lose rights. Now, one important right they keep is the ability to file a grievance about their treatment. In federal prisons, that grievance process could correct problems, stop abuse, or help prisoners get urgent medical care if the system worked. It almost never does. That's the finding of an investigation by NPR correspondent Joseph Shapiro and Christy Thompson of the Marshall Project. Here's Joe Shapiro with our report.
6: Dustin Rowland got jumped by two other prisoners. They kicked and stomped him. He ended up with a hernia of tissue bulging out near his belly button.
7: A little knot on my stomach, about the size of a penny. And then it got a little bit bigger than the size of a silver dollar. It poked out of my stomach. It looked like a stomach on top of a stomach.
6: For the next 2 years, he lived with the sharp pain that made it hard to eat or to sleep at night. A doctor said he needed surgery. A judge did too. But the Federal Bureau of Prisons disagreed and instead gave him pills and a belt to compress the hernia. It was his cellmate who told him what to do.
7: Well, my cellie knew how to do the grievance system, and you got to write them up so they'll do something for you.
6: The grievance system. Federal prisons have a set of rules and procedures to let prisoners file complaints, from reporting rotten food to abuse by a guard. One of the most common issues, asking for medical care. The grievance system is antiquated. Prisoners write out complaints on carbon copy forms, no computers. There are specific rules and tight deadlines through four levels of appeal. And that's before they can even get to court and ask a judge to help. The Marshall Project and NPR looked at records of nearly a million cases going back 24 years. Our investigation shows that the Federal Bureau of Prisons grievance system just doesn't work. In 2023, fewer than 2% of cases got decided in favor of the prisoner, and just 1% of appeals for medical care.
7: I don't understand. I still don't understand it.
6: Like many cases, Dustin Rowland's complaint was thrown out, not on its merits, but on a technicality. Prison officials said he had not attached the correct documents. If any paperwork was missing, he says it was because prison officials never gave it to him.
7: So I lost because y'all lost the paperwork that I mailed to y'all. That's not right.
6: It came down to his word that he sent the right paperwork against the word of the prison officials he was complaining about.
8: It is 7020-0640.
6: Terry McGuire Malika had the proof that all her paperwork got sent, and she still got denied.
9: And what was that?
8: That was the certified tracking number on the Form 11 that was mailed to Washington.
6: She'd sent her complaint by certified mail, and when officials said they never got it, she could prove they did.
8: It says, this is in response to your request for administrative remedy.
6: Malika needed health care, too. She had a painful fibroid tumor on her uterus.
8: Wherein you state that you have had pain in your lower abdomen, uterus, and ovaries since 2016.
6: Last year, a court ruled in her favor. That's rare. The judge said she'd proved she'd completed the many steps of filing a grievance. The judge told her she could now sue the prison system to demand that surgery. But she's still waiting. The Federal Bureau of Prisons told us that, for privacy reasons, it can't discuss the grievances of individual prisoners, but that its grievance system is set up to, quote, solve problems and be responsive to issues raised by inmates. Attorney John Boston questions that. He wrote a manual that prisoners use to file grievances and lawsuits.
10: There are very, very large numbers of cases where people file grievances and they just never get a response of any sort.
6: Boston, who ran the Prisoners' Rights Project at New York's Legal Aid Society, says the system was set up to make prisoners fail because they can't take a complaint to court until they first complete every step of that internal prison grievance system.
10: Given the isolation of the prison population, you can't go in there and look around to see if something's rotten, and they can't get out to tell you about it.
6: NPR and the Marshall Project found case after case that was thrown out for some small procedural issue. The man who filled out the form in pencil, not a pen, or the woman at a California prison who says a guard sexually abused her. But her grievance was thrown out, she says, because she misspelled his last name.
11: Just a huge number of them are about really, really serious matters.
6: Margot Schlanger, a University of Michigan law professor, says the grievance requirements were created by Congress in 1996 to stop prisoners from going to court to file frivolous lawsuits. But it stopped the filing of serious grievances, too.
11: They're about abysmal medical care and awful conditions and failures to protect them from harm by staff or by other prisoners. They're about sexual violations. They're about really bad things. And having a system that stands in the way and says, you know what, because you filed that grievance after 3 days instead of after 2 days, you are out of luck and out of court. That is a shocking betrayal of justice.
6: In January, Terry McGuire Malika left prison after she served almost 11 years for fraud and witness intimidation. She moved home to Birmingham, Alabama, to live in a federal halfway house.
13: And then the gynecology building is just like...
6: Malika took us to the entrance of a Birmingham clinic.
13: They have so many specialists. Like, I can see a gastroenterologist here. I can see a gynecologist here.
6: But the long wait for surgery created more complicated health problems for her.
13: They're going to have to actually do a cut. And it's not going to be like through the belly button or anything. It's going to be like from hip bone to hip bone.
6: A decade ago, when Malika first filed those grievances in prison, the fibroid was small and fixable, she says, with a simple laparoscopic surgery. But while she waited, it grew, at one point to the size of a five-month pregnancy. She says doctors told her she can't do that minimally invasive surgery now.
13: It's going to be hysterectomy, taking out the uterus and probably the ovaries now.
6: The investigation by NPR and the Marshall Project found that federal prisoners are losing more and more often. In 2000, the Federal Bureau of Prisons granted grievances in 7% of cases. But according to our analysis, prisoners succeed in less than 2% of cases now. Joseph Shapiro, NPR News.
2: 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We also want to remind you that you can meet WCMU's Rural Life and Agriculture reporter, Emma George Griffin, tomorrow at the Mount Pleasant Farmers Market. 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And taking a look at your forecast, increasing clouds today, showers likely, and a thunderstorm possible for mid-Michigan late afternoon. Some fog maybe still hanging around this morning, so be aware of that. And highs in the low 70s today, 21 Celsius in Ontario. 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
9: At the BBC, the International Energy Agency says oil stocks in economically developed countries have fallen to their lowest levels since 1990. But it's also said the world's oil market will gradually recover from the closure of the Strait of Hormuz if the framework peace deal between the US and Iran holds. The BBC's Danny Eberhard.
12: Countries around the world have been forced to draw down their emergency reserves of crude oil and refined products by an average total of 3.8 million barrels every day of the conflict to cope with disruptions of supply.
9: Germany's armed forces are set to increase the number of experiments carried out on animals. The Defence Ministry cited more complex military research demands and the global security situation as reasons. Here's Elettra Naismith.
14: Animal testing has been conducted for decades by the German military to gain insights, for example, into the treatment of injured soldiers. But the decision to increase experiments rather than phase them out has angered some. The Defence Ministry says all testing follows guidelines to minimise pain and distress, but animals are harmed and they die.
9: And the director of the world-famous Louvre Museum in Paris, where the Mona Lisa resides, says it's running out of steam and struggling to upgrade ageing facilities. Christophe Leribaud was speaking to a Senate committee. He said building-related emergencies were piling up and the museum was facing a dead end in terms of raising money to invest. I'm Laura Kane at the BBC in London.
2: 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Right now, you're listening to Morning Edition on WCMU, and guess what? 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Yay! 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I'm Tina Sawyer, your host of Morning Edition. We have a grants manager here at WCMU, and his name is Matt Collins. Hi, Matt.
15: Hi, Tina. Yes, good morning. It has been a great morning joining you here in Morning Edition, and we have another thank you to get to here in just a little bit. Folks helping us get closer to our goal of 7 donations this hour. Again, we'll tell you about that in just a little bit, but also don't forget we have that challenge grant active this morning as well. Posenac, Dyer, Kanar, Shefsky, and Thompson PLC, a law firm serving the Great Lakes Bay region, matching up to the first $150 of your support this morning, making your dollars go even further.
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15: We do, yeah. 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
2: That's right. 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It is yours. Soft fleece on top. 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It's waterproof underneath, and it's big enough for the whole group if you plan a giant picnic

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1: And you're listening to Morning Edition on WCMU. Thanks so much for joining us on this wonderful, wonderful, wonderful Wednesday. 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
2: Yes.
1: I'm Tina. 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
2: Did you know we have a challenge grant right now, Tina?
1: I do.
2: Yeah.
1: Yeah.
2: 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And I will tell you, as I said earlier, we are getting close to closing out that challenge grant, sir. 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So now is the time, with just 6 minutes left in the hour.
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1: And just 5 more donations is what we're looking for to reach our goal at the top of the hour. You're listening to Morning Edition. I'm Tina Sawyer. For 30 years, Higgins Lake, Michigan has been fighting a foreign invader. It's an invasive plant species called the Eurasian water milfoil. And the milfoil turns water systems into dead zones when it spreads, creating thick canopies of vegetation, blocking sunlight from native species. To find out more about how officials have been managing these issues, I recently spoke with Rick Meeks from the Higgins Lake Foundation. He began the conversation by explaining where the milfoil plant is found in the lake.
3: Milfoil, we find, will go down. It's usually around 8 feet or less, but occasionally the divers will go down 15 feet and find it and pull it.
1: So I guess since we're on that subject, after its discovery, a way to keep up with getting rid of it is using a process called DASH. Can you tell us what that stands for and the process?
3: Before we get to the DASH boat, we also tried putting some panels down, big pieces of canvas basically on the bottom of the lake, 15 by 15 foot. And it worked to kind of snuff out the plants. It killed them, prevented the light from getting to it. But as it got more and more, that became too labor-intensive. That's how we ended up. We heard about the diver-assisted suction harvesting boats, and we did some research and had him come to the lake and give us a demo, and we bought that boat, and it was on the lake, I think, in trials in 2011, and I think 2012 was the first full year we used it.
1: Can you kind of describe what's used to get these plants out of the water?
3: Well, the divers are hooked to the boat with air hoses. They don't have tanks, and they have a big hose with a 5-foot diameter pipe is what it is, and they pull the plant and stick it in there, and that pipe sucks it right up onto the boat deck, and it goes into what we call big onion bags. And they fill up, and when they're wet and full, they weigh about 100 pounds apiece.
1: How many pounds have you gathered altogether with this DASH process?
3: Back when we first started, that first year of 12 and 13, we used to brag about how many bags we were getting. I mean, over the course of the summer, we'd get hundreds of bags.
1: Wow.
3: And then they'd end up at the township compost site. But over the years, we've been getting fewer and fewer bags. The divers are still out there, and the plants are still there, but they're not as big and not as plentiful. So rather than saying there's something going wrong, we see that as a success.
1: Now, is there any way to eradicate it completely from the lake, or you just have to keep up on it?
3: I think that there are a number of invasives that we're getting in our lakes that they're pretty much permanent. the zebra mussels, the quagga mussels are another example, that things get in the lake and you just learn to live with them, because try and control them as best you can. And so that's what we view our Eurasian water milfoil program. It's just a matter of trying to control it.
1: Could you use the dash for any other of the invasive species?
3: We're pretty tightly controlled by the Department of Environment and Great Lakes and Energy. We can go after a few other plants legally. So if we're down there and we see them, we throw them in the pipe.
1: Can you name one of them that you've seen that surprised you?
3: Since I mentioned zebra mussels, what's interesting is the zebra mussels are on these plants that we're pulling out. So that kind of makes us happy. We're pulling zebra mussels out of the lake, too.
1: Is there anything else for the future that's planned for Higgins?
3: The foundation, the big project we have right now is trying to find out about well water. Different places are starting to show things in it that people shouldn't be drinking and don't know they're drinking. And so we started a process where we will pay to have people take their take a sample into the lab, and we'll pay for the lab fees and the test fees and so on. I think the 1st of July is when we're going to kick it off.
1: That was Rick Meeks from the Higgins Lake Foundation talking with me here on WCMU.
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12: Welcome to NewsHour from the BBC World Service. Hello, I'm James Menendez. The titans of AI are meeting leaders of the world's biggest economies as both sides tussle over ethics, access to models, and regulation. We'll hear from one of the European CEOs at that meeting.
13: We have not managed to build an anywhere near strong ecosystem in tech as we've seen in the US. And it's really important that in the AI era, we don't keep falling behind by focusing on things like regulation rather than innovation.
12: Also today,
14: as soon as the warning shots came on, we put the engine on and went 90 degrees to port.
12: We'll hear from the retired couple who had a close shave with a Russian warship off the coast of England. Plus, how the Great Pyramid at Giza has survived several thousand years worth of earthquakes, and why the world's coral reefs may be more resilient to climate change than we thought. All that and more after the news.
15: BBC News with Moira Alderson. President Trump has warned that he's ready to resume military action if Tehran doesn't abide by its obligations. He was speaking on the sidelines of a G7 meeting 2 days before the signing of an accord to pause the war pending a full agreement. Hours earlier, 3 Iranian oil tankers had passed through a US blockade. John Donison reports from Jerusalem.
16: Facing criticism from Israel and hawks within his own Republican Party, President Trump pushed back on the idea his deal made too many concessions to Iran. He said if Tehran didn't behave, the US would go right back to dropping bombs right smack in the middle of their head. To the surprise of some, the Memorandum of Understanding contains the lifting of oil and petrochemical sanctions on Iran with immediate effect, which will put billions of dollars back into the country's economy.
15: Meanwhile, the International Energy Agency says oil stocks in OECD countries have fallen to their lowest levels since 1990. It said releases from emergency reserves accelerated in May due to the conflict in the Gulf. In its latest monthly report, the IEA said the world's oil market will gradually recover from the closure of the Strait of Hormuz if the framework peace deal between the United States and Iran holds. Health officials in the Democratic Republic of Congo are searching for a 6-year-old girl with Ebola who was taken from a treatment facility in North Kivu province. Health authorities have warned that finding the girl is crucial both for her treatment. Camilla Mills has more details.
17: According to an official notice, the mother and child were removed from a hospital by a group of men who refused their transfer to an Ebola treatment centre. Authorities say the child had tested positive for the virus and are appealing for information on her whereabouts. The case highlights the difficulties facing health workers as they try to contain the latest Ebola outbreak. Community mistrust, misinformation, and insecurity have hampered efforts to trace contacts and isolate patients in some affected areas.
15: Germany's armed forces are set to increase the number of experiments involving the use of killing animals. The Defence Ministry cited the changed global security situation and more complex military research demands as reasons. Elettra Naismith reports.
18: Animal testing has been conducted for decades by the German military to gain insights, for example, into the treatment of injured soldiers. But the decision to increase experiments rather than phase them out has angered some. The Defence Ministry says all testing follows guidelines to minimise pain and distress. But animals are harmed and they die. How many are used has been classified since 2020. 2019 data show around 400, mainly rats, but also mice, guinea pigs, pigs and even donkeys, in everything from surgical procedures to assessing the impact of injuries.
15: World news from the BBC. Britain's National Crime Agency says it carried out raids in Germany last month that dealt a significant blow to gangs smuggling migrants across the Channel. Thousands of items were seized, including dinghies, engines, pumps and life jackets. The agency said some of the equipment was packed in kits ready to be delivered on demand to the French coast. A 66-year-old man from Rwanda has appeared in court in the Netherlands, charged with inciting and taking part in the massacre of 3,000 ethnic Tutsis during the 1994 genocide in his homeland. The suspect, named only as Eugene N., denied the charges. He's now got Dutch nationality and can't be extradited. Ghana is hosting a major conference on reparatory justice following a landmark UN resolution recognising the trafficking and enslavement of Africans as the gravest crime against humanity. Leaders, historians and legal experts from more than 80 countries are meeting in Accra to discuss next steps, including restitution and reparations. The gathering comes after 123 UN member states backed the resolution in March. The new director of the Louvre Museum in Paris, Christophe Leribeau, says it's running out of steam and is struggling to upgrade its ageing facilities. Mr. Leribeau was speaking to a Senate committee after being appointed in February in the wake of a spectacular theft last year. Peter Hyatt has more.
19: There was a brazen daylight robbery where thieves placed a mechanical ladder outside the Louvre's walls, climbed up it, broke in through a window and stole about $100 million worth of imperial crown jewels. Four people have been arrested, but most of the jewels have not been recovered. But it highlighted how useless the security system was. Could this happen in broad daylight with visitors going in and out? More recently, for example, a water leak damaged hundreds of books in the Egyptology department. But there are other problems too. Strikes and ticket fraud cutting the museum's income.
15: That's the latest. BBC News.
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12: Hello and welcome to NewsHour from the BBC World Service. We're coming to you live from London. I'm James Menendez. The symbolism is huge. A working lunch at the G7 summit taking place in France. On one side of the metaphorical table, the chief executives of the biggest artificial intelligence companies on the planet, people like Sam Altman of OpenAI and Dario Amodei of Anthropic. On the other, the leaders of the world's biggest economies. On the menu, the future of AI hurtling towards us at light speed, how to rein in its risks and dangers, and who controls access to its powerful world-changing models. And the big question, who has more power right now, the politicians or the billionaire CEOs? Well, in a moment we'll hear from someone who was heading to that meeting, but first let's talk to Dr. Stephanie Hare, co-presenter of Artificial Intelligence Decoded on the BBC. Stephanie, always good to talk to you. Thanks for being with us. The decision at the weekend by the Trump administration to block access to two Anthropic models to non-US nationals, well, I mean, that suggests at the very least that politicians are struggling to grapple with all this. Is that fair?
2: Well, we don't want to blame the politicians too much, because the AI companies themselves, including Anthropic in this case, have been asking to be regulated and warning that their technology poses an existential threat to humanity on the same level as pandemics and nuclear wars. That's been for years. And then specifically with the Mythos model, Anthropic itself said it was so dangerous it couldn't be released and only shared it with an inner circle of American companies and the United Kingdom, not with the rest of the EU. It has since, of course, widened access to its EU partners, but for a long time, the EU people were shut out. So you can see that the US government in this case is stuck between a rock and a hard place. On the one hand, it doesn't want to slow down AI development, but on the other hand, it's being told by the providers themselves that their technology is really dangerous.
12: Do all the leaders of the AI companies agree on the need for regulation? Presumably, some of them want to push back on that.
2: Well, you'll enjoy this. They all sing a very lovely song about how important safety and regulation is. And then anytime anyone tries to pass it, they do everything they can to block it.
12: Right. In terms of making decisions on regulation and dealing with these issues, which are coming up, you know, they're live issues coming up all the time right now as these models develop. Presumably the only way forward, and I guess this is what will have been talked about at the meeting, is to come up with some sort of coordinated approach, at least on either side of the Atlantic.
2: Yes. Now, we have the EU AI Act. The European Union was actually world leading in coming up with the first comprehensive regulation for AI. And of course, what happened is that everyone, including the US government, complained that this was trying to target US AI companies and indeed hinder innovation. Now, the White House in the United States is singing a very different song, and they themselves are saying we need to be able to vet the most dangerous models. They wanted a 90-day period, 3 months, an entire financial quarter. And again, the companies pushed back, saying that would hurt their ability to compete on the market. So they've watered it down to 30 days. So it was under that White House executive order that they just asked Anthropic to turn off the model.
12: So what about China? Is that just doing its own thing and potentially undercutting some of those American companies?
2: At the moment, they are not undercutting. China actually does a lot of AI and indeed wider societal and technological regulation, right? Like censorship is very high there. Government control is very high there. And at the moment, they are not yet threatening US AI companies, but they can't get complacent either. China's tech is very good.
12: Stephanie, thank you very much indeed. Dr. Stephanie Hare, presenter of Artificial Intelligence Decoded. Well, let's hear from someone at the meeting today. Victor Ripabelli is the CEO and co-founder of Synesthesia. I knew I was going to trip up on that, AI based in the UK. So is the US running the show and Europe trying to catch up when it comes to artificial intelligence? A question put to Victor by my colleague, Johnny Diamond.
13: You know, we can't deny the fact that the U.S. is way ahead of the Europe on frontier models, which means the kind of foundational models that almost all AI applications are built on top of. I think the AI is a strong ally. I hope they'll remain a strong ally. And I think what we're uniquely good at in Europe is not competing on the frontier level of models, but on the application layer. So companies like us who take the models and make our own models and build products and services on top of those. Ultimately, for most companies out there, they're not buying technologies, they're buying solutions to their problems. And I think in Europe, what we're uniquely good at, what we should focus more on, is the application layer where the field is still wide open.
21: There is a view amongst some that America innovates and Europe regulates. And I guess one of the things you want to avoid is the impression that Europe is sort of just drooling to regulate AI, which America is pushing ahead with.
13: I totally agree. I think, unfortunately, we have seen the last 10, 15 years that that has been the case. Yeah. We have not managed to build an anywhere near strong ecosystem in tech as we've seen in the US. And it's really important that in the AI era, we don't keep falling behind by focusing on things like regulation rather than innovation. When you look at the US in general, how they regulate, right, is that people build things and services, you put them to the market, and then you figure out where they fail, where they provide harm, and then you kind of figure out how to regulate around that. In Europe and the EU particularly, we have a tendency to try and gather a lot of smart people in a room, predict what the world's going to look like in 5 years, and then we regulate based off that. Now, if they were able to actually predict the future, maybe that would work. But unfortunately, nobody knows what's actually going to happen, right? And so we have to have approach which is innovation first and regulatory second.
21: We saw early this week the announcement from the White House that Anthropic would not be allowed to essentially export its newest models beyond the US's borders. Such was the concern over, effectively, over national security. It suggested to a number of people that there were considerable national sovereignty issues now around AI, because AI will be so heavily embedded in government functions. If it is all driven by the US and China, then nation states in Europe had a lot to be worried about. Do you share that concern over national sovereignty and AI?
13: I do think that it is something that we should think about, but I guess I take a more practical approach mm-hmm. to this, which is just that I don't think we're going to be able to catch up on frontier models. I don't think any amount of government supercomputers or government funding is going to create a model that's going to be anywhere near competitive with models that we're seeing from the US and from China. Governments have before tried to catch up on these kind of things, and it just doesn't work.
1: That was Victor Ripabelli, one of the tech CEOs at that meeting. Well, let's pick up on some of that with Thomas Reynier, who's the European Commission spokesman for tech sovereignty. So, is the EU stifling innovation with its emphasis on regulation?
3: It's true that we have strong legislation in place, but I think that every CEO around the globe will also agree that, of course, AI offers massive benefits for our citizens, consumers, businesses. But it also comes with a number of risks. And the latest models, such as Mythos, for example, from Anthropic, may pose certain risks to certain of our strategic sectors. So we need legislation in place. But once you have that legislation in place, we, of course, want to innovate and to ensure proper AI uptake. And that's what the EU is doing.
1: Yeah, he argues, though, it's the wrong way around, that the way that the US does it is that it innovates first, see what happens, because no one can predict exactly the future and the way that AI is going, and then look at ways to rein in any risks or excesses. I mean, is he right on that? Is Europe too quick to regulate and then immediately stifling that innovation?
3: Well, I would frame it the other way around. We put our citizens first, and the well-being of our citizens comes first. And how was the beginning of 2026 marked? It was marked by Grok undressing digitally women and creating child pornography. We do not want to wait for harms to occur before starting to legislate and to tackle these harms. No, we do it the other way around. And then if you look at it from another perspective, if you have clear rules, which is the case in the European Union, and I think we all agree on that, clear rules make sure that you have proper uptake, because suddenly citizens have an increased trust in that legislation. So I do believe that, of course, finding the right balance between regulation and innovation is precisely what ensures proper uptake.
1: But what does that mean for the thing that you're concerned with, which is tech sovereignty? I mean, the argument goes that because the US and indeed China have been able to innovate and their so-called frontier models are so far ahead of anybody else's, that the Europe can't compete and therefore it's dependent on other people's technology.
3: There is a part of truth, and this is precisely what we're tackling now from the Commission's point of view. Why we have now just now offered a tech sovereignty package? Because it's true that in certain strategic sectors, Europe may be behind if we don't take immediate action. And this is the case not only for artificial intelligence, but also for the semiconductor supply chain, for example. There is no digital if you don't have chips. So, of course, there are a certain number of concerns that we have to address. We're doing it. But in other parts of the world, including the two areas that you have just mentioned, in China and the US, they start also to think about tackling risks, and this is something that was already done in Europe.
1: But do you think that Europe has missed the boat? I mean, it's all very well to say, you know, we've got a tech sovereignty package and we're looking at it now. But the thing is, they are so far ahead that Europe is never going to be able to catch up, is it?
3: No, Europe is not, it's not late. AI is such a new technology. The race has just started. I truly believe that Europe can still win this race. We have 450 million consumers in Europe.
1: At the moment, though, I mean, I don't think you disagree that Europe in many ways has to rely on the US and its AI companies. Is the US a reliable partner, given what we saw happen at the weekend when the Trump administration suddenly announced those restrictions on two Anthropic models?
3: Yes, the US has and remains a reliable partner, a trusted partner. And we truly believe that these risks emerging now with these new super powerful models cannot be tackled in isolation. They have to be tackled with our like-minded partners. And here, Europe and the UK come first.
1: Like-minded partners. I mean, are the EU and the US like-minded partners at this point?
3: Yes, absolutely. We work hand in hand with the US. We'll continue doing that. And of course, at the same time, Europe has to wake up. Europe needs to step up and be able to decide on its own terms.
1: Can I just ask you one sort of final, more philosophical question about the future of AI? And I just wonder whether you sit in the debate about whether it's good for humanity or bad for humanity. I mean, we've had those well-publicized warnings, including from Geoffrey Hinton, often called the godfather of AI. Well, it can write its own code and soon it'll be able to operate autonomously. Does that pose an existential threat to humanity, do you think?
3: No, we're definitely living a new revolution. It's the AI revolution. Today, it's not a question of do we want to fully embrace it or not. I think everyone around the globe will have to live with this technology, and it has a lot of benefits to offer. So definitely, we want to use AI. We want to promote AI. We want to encourage AI uptake. But all of this has to be done in a responsible way.
1: And that was Thomas Regnier, the European Commission spokesman for tech sovereignty. 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
0: 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I'm Jaden Gibson, and joining me in the studio this morning is Mike Horace. Welcome.
5: Good morning, Jaden. 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
12: This is James Menendez with News Hour Live from the BBC. Now, even if you can't remember the names of all the 7 wonders of the ancient world, and who can, it's enough for us to know for this next interview that 5 of them have been either partly or wholly brought down by earthquakes. One of them, though, the Great Pyramid at Giza in Egypt, has survived tremors and quakes over thousands of years, almost entirely intact, even as other pyramids in the area have suffered damage. So how? Well, scientists have been looking into its remarkable resilience, and they think they know why, and it's all to do with vibrations. Professor Mohamed El Gabri is a seismologist at Egypt's National Research Institute of Astronomy and Geophysics, part of the team behind the new research.
8: When we are studying how this building has survived the earthquakes, it's important to think about what's the technology at that time. They didn't have our current technologies of modeling and doing designs, but they did their own design. They did a very robust design. So at the beginning, it was choosing the ground which they built on. And it's very interesting to look to when they didn't build near to the Nile where you have the soil. They built it on a higher plateau with a strong limestone bedrock. They built it as a massive architecture. It's very, very special if you look to the architecture of a pyramid. You don't find buildings with a pyramid style. It's very rare. It has a very wide base, and it's thinning out until at the top it's almost zero cross-section.
12: So a wide base which gives it stability, and as you say, it's built on rock and not on sand or clay or anything that might make it more fragile. And what about inside? What about the structure inside?
8: Usually in any building, when we measure how this building is vibrating, it's when we are going higher levels, it means it vibrates more because it's connected from the ground and fixed to the ground. And when you go higher, it's more free to move. But What was interesting, we found that it's very true. It's increasing in movement until we approached the famously called pressure relief chambers, which is the chambers above the King Chamber, which mainly was used to relieve the loads, because the King Chamber is in 1/3 of the height of the pyramid. So above it is 2/3 of the height. So it has a lot of loads, and it was designed in order to relieve this load, to redirect the weight of the stones away from the ceiling of the room. But in addition to that, this pressure room has interestingly decreases the amplifications of ground movement. So when we measured, it was increasing until the King Chamber, and inside these rooms, it has decreased rapidly.
1: So it dampens the vibrations, and you tested this by what? Looking at the way vibrations affected different parts of the pyramid. Is that how you work this out?
8: Exactly.
1: Was this intentional by the Egyptians that built the pyramid? Did they know what they were doing, or was it just a happy accident, do you think?
8: We cannot say they didn't know what they were doing, because they did a very magnificent structure. But if we are thinking whether they were doing this in purpose for earthquake resilience, I don't think so. But what I believe, they wanted to build a building that it survives the time, survive any hazards. So they built it very strong. They built it robustly. They used all their knowledge or their trials, because it's very important to think to the Khufu pyramid is not the first pyramid. We have many pyramids before this pyramid, which has some sort of partial failing. So they tested their designs several times until they came to the optimum design, which we can see today.
1: It's fascinating to wonder whether the builders of the pyramid, I mean, what they would think if you were able to tell them, look, your pyramid is going to be still standing in nearly 5,000 years.
8: It's really amazing.
1: They would be amazed, wouldn't they, I think?
8: Yeah, I believe so.
1: Professor Mohammed Al-Ghabri of Egypt's National Research Institute of Astronomy and Geophysics. Now, is the key to Steven Spielberg's success not so much the pictures, the action, but the music that his films use? Steven Spielberg's Disclosure Day marks the 30th time the director has collaborated with the composer John Williams, who's now aged 94. Would we really have what are widely considered some of the greatest blockbusters of all time, such as Jaws, Star Wars, Jurassic Park and countless others, without that pairing? We asked Neil Brand, film composer, historian and critic, to describe the secret formula to some of the pair's most famous moments.
9: These are probably the most well-known notes of John Williams' film music. And when he first played this theme to Spielberg on the piano, which he does every time with his themes for Spielberg's films, he said, "There it is." And Spielberg said, "What?" He said, "That's your theme. You know the shark's there, and you know it's a predator. It's brilliant and boiled down to absolutely nothing." Williams had had a very successful career as a young man, working in television, things like Lost in Space and The Land of the Giants and stuff like that. So he'd learnt very early on to write economic music. With a film like Spielberg's Close Encounters of the Third Kind, the first job he did, I think, was to find the awe that was necessary for us to understand the effect of aliens being discovered for the first time. Williams sat at his piano and played combination after combination after combination of those five notes. And it's the one part of the film that everybody can hum. So Williams' approach to space, I think, is fascinating. The way that he handles the huge amounts of the sort of darkness and the unknown of deep space in something like Star Wars, where after we've had that enormous opening title with the roller for Star Wars, we go into space with this kind of strange tinkly world, which is very much 19th century. It's almost like ballet music, and it takes us out into space, but finds space fascinating and awe-inspiring and extraordinary. With E.T., he takes a single idea of one alien who is stranded, who has to be helped. And he turns that sense of distance, the famous line, of course, E.T. phone home. Williams' music immediately links us and E.T. as an outsider, as someone who needs help, with this idea of a vast unknown expanse. The imaginary unknown particularly works when Indy is deep in the tomb in Raiders of the Lost Ark. He is beginning to step into a world which is tied in with magic and with strange ancient powers. He and Spielberg have been bosom buddies for all of that time they've been together. They've made 30 films together. They have offices pretty much adjoining on the studio lot, and Spielberg utterly relies on him. Jaws, the shark, didn't work in Jaws, but Williams' music absolutely made us believe it did. And ever since then, I think that's what Spielberg has been going to Williams for. Is saying, make my films believable. Transmit the reality that's actually not there on the screen, but that in a way that we would all feel it deep in our souls when we hear this music.
1: Film composer, historian and critic Neil Brand there on that long pairing between Steven Spielberg and the composer John Williams. You're listening to NewsHour from the BBC World Service. Do stay with us. Lots more coming up in the next half hour.
10: 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I'm Jaden Gibson, and with me once again in the studio is Mike Horace. 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
5: Good morning, Jaden. 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
1: This is the BBC World Service in London. You're listening to NewsHour, and I'm James Menendez. Now, we were talking on the programme yesterday about the threat to the UK from Russia in light of the revelations that Russia was behind a series of arson attacks on property belonging to the Prime Minister Keir Starmer. Well, against that backdrop, imagine then that it's Tuesday lunchtime. You're in a small leisure yacht making your way through the channel off the south coast of England, and a Russian warship hoves into view through the fog. There is perhaps a danger of a collision, and the warship ends up firing a series of warning shots at the yacht to make it change course. Well, that was the alarming scenario facing retired British couple Alan and Jane Kelvey yesterday, who've been telling us the story of their alarming encounter.
14: We were sailing from Lymington to Cherbourg, and as we were coming about halfway across the channel, we saw in the distance a vessel. It wasn't showing on our AIS, so we couldn't identify it. And as we got closer, we saw that it was a warship. And as we got closer still, we saw it had credit lettering along the side. We were about four or five hundred meters off. Mm. It was on our starboard side. It was motionless. It was not adrift, and it was holding station. We were sailing. As we approached, they gave out five blasts on their horn, which means, have you seen us? Mm-hmm. We immediately turned 2 degrees to port so that they could see we'd made a deliberate change of course, which meant we had seen them. And then a minute or so later, they gave another five blasts on their horn, immediately followed by 4 to 5 small arms fire that wasn't aimed at us. It was a warning fire that went up in the air, we believe.
22: Were you afraid? What did you do?
14: Alan had to stay on the helm because he was steering. I crouched down on the floor and tried to get my lovely canvas hood to protect me. We didn't really do a lot. We didn't figure that we were likely to actually get shot at, but we did. As soon as the warning shots came on, we put the engine on and went 90 degrees to port and got way out of the way.
16: Way out of it, yeah.
22: But so how close were you to this warship? I mean, you could see it was a warship, yes?
14: We could see it was a warship. We could see the credit letters. It had no flag. It wasn't showing on AIS.
22: Which is the automatic ID system.
14: Yes. But normally, when you're sailing across the channel, if a convoy of warships goes past, you get a message on VHF saying, give a 1 nautical mile exclusion zone or something like that. But there was nothing. They didn't radio us. They could have seen us coming from miles off because we were displaying our AIS.
1: Alan and Jane Kelvey. Well, the Russian Defence Ministry says the Admiral Grigorovich, the frigate that fired those warning shots, was acting correctly. A preemptive salvo, it said, because the bright future, the yacht was on a dangerous course. Efforts to establish radio contact had failed. Kevin Rowlands is with the British defence and security think tank RUSI, a former head of the Royal Navy's Strategic Studies Centre. How alarming does he think this incident was?
17: Of course, any time shots are fired at sea or on land, it is alarming. It would be especially alarming if you're on the receiving end and weren't expecting it. However, this kind of thing is standard practice for warships around the world if they feel threatened or if a vessel is coming towards them.
1: I mean, the couple on the yacht said they turned away to make it clear that they had seen the warship and that they were not on a collision course. Why was that not enough?
17: When we're at sea, we have these things called the rules of the road. So it's like the highway code for ships at sea. And any situation, one ship would be the stand-on vessel, so they would have to maintain the course and speed. And the other ship, the other vessel, would be the give-way vessel, and they would need to turn to avoid collision. Now, I haven't seen the exact layout of the ships and the yacht, but I did read a report from the couple that said that they turned about 2 degrees. Now, for a ship, 2 degrees is nothing. I would expect a turn to be very bold and very obvious to anyone watching on a different ship, and that may be 30, 60, 90 degrees.
1: I mean, we're looking at the incident in isolation, but does it look different when you look at the context of the last few days, British troops boarding a tanker belonging to Russia's shadow fleet? We've also had the story that we covered on the programme yesterday about arson attacks on the property of the Prime

0: 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I'm Jaden Gibson, and joining me in the studio this morning is Mike Horace. Welcome back.
1: Good morning, Jaden. Glad to be here with you. And we are working to close out a challenge grant coming from Posnack, Dyer, Kanar, Shefsky, and Thompson, PLC, a law firm serving the Great Lakes Bay region. 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
0: That's right. 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And as Mike said a little bit ago, we are so close to closing out that challenge grant. 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
0: It's now partly cloudy to mostly clear across the listening area, highs around 64 degrees for mid-Michigan, 61 degrees farther north, 13 Celsius in Ontario.
8: Love of country, but too often it's been used to divide people against each other.
9: Pennsylvania and New England and these places that were really, by that point, quite aggressively hostile to slavery. They were just told, well, no, it's all in the providence of God and it's all the destiny of this chosen nation. So even at that point, before the Constitution has been ratified, it's been weaponized in favor of just telling people they have to be part of something that morally and ethically they felt uncomfortable with.
8: So who are the real patriots of America's past?
9: You know, the irony is that the people who are doing most to improve this country are the people who've given up on it, you know. It's that they've given up on America, the America that they were taught, but they're actually improving it.
8: I'm Meghna Chakrabarty. Today on Point, is there a right and wrong way to love your country? Stay with us.
10: Live from NPR News in Washington, I'm Corva Coleman. President Trump says he could resume bombing Iran if he doesn't like the tentative peace deal with Iran or Iran's behavior. NPR's Aya Batraoui says a little is known about the memo of understanding between the U.S. and Iran.
11: They say the first is ending the war. The second is that Iran would open the Strait of Hormuz again for commercial shipping. And the third is that the U.S. would end its blockade of Iranian ports. Iran also says that this is a one-and-a-half-page memorandum of understanding, and that after it is signed on Friday, the two sides will sit down for talks on the thorniest issues. That's Iran's nuclear program and U.S. sanctions.
10: NPR's Aya Batraoui reporting. President Trump has been talking about the tentative deal at the G7 summit in France that is now wrapping up. Trump is expected to hold a news conference soon. The G7 leaders praised the proposed deal but have called for an additional one to bring peace and stability to the Middle East. Stocks opened higher this morning as investors wait to hear from the new chair of the Federal Reserve this afternoon. NPR's Scott Horsley reports the Dow Jones Industrial Average rose about 200 points in early trading.
12: Fed Chairman Kevin Warsh is overseeing his first interest rate policy meeting this week. It comes as a wartime spike in energy prices has pushed inflation to its highest level in more than 3 years. The central bank is expected to hold its benchmark interest rate steady today. Retail sales rose more than expected last month, fueled in part by higher gasoline prices. Spending at gas stations rose 3.4% in May compared to April. while spending at grocery stores was flat and spending at restaurants was down. Gasoline prices have been inching lower in anticipation of a diplomatic deal to end the war with Iran, but AAA says the average price of regular gas is still about a buck a gallon higher than it was before the war started. Scott Horsley, NPR News, Washington.
10: Lawyers for some 330,000 Haitians who are legally living in the U.S. have asked the U.S. Supreme Court to dismiss a major immigration case. They claim new evidence shows the Trump administration misrepresented key facts in the case. NPR's Nina Totenberg reports.
13: The Trump administration has repeatedly tried to deport Haitians who were living in the U.S. legally under temporary protected status. TPS was enacted by Congress in 1990 to protect people who cannot return to their home countries because their safety would be imperiled by war, civil unrest, or natural disasters. At the Supreme Court in April, the Trump administration sought once again to deport Haitians, many of whom have lived in the U.S. for decades. With a decision expected in the coming weeks, lawyers for the Haitians filed papers asking the High Court to dismiss the case because the Trump Justice Department, they said, misrepresented key facts that have surfaced in a separate case. Nina Totenberg, NPR News, Washington.
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0: Good morning. I'm Jaden Gibson with WCMU News. Former Wayne County Health Director Abdul El Sayed is launching his first TV ad in his campaign for Michigan's Democratic U.S. Senate nomination. His campaign says the ads will air around Grand Rapids, Flint, and Detroit. Campaign spokesperson Roxy Richner says her El Sayed already has momentum going for him.
14: It was really important for us to reflect that momentum and energy behind the campaign in this ad and get up on the airwaves so that Michiganders who are just now tuning into this primary race understand Abdul's background, what he stands for, and what he's fighting to do for the people of Michigan.
0: El Sayed's opponents, Congresswoman Haley Stevens and State Senator Mallory McMorrow, already have TV commercials running on their behalf. The push to get on the air comes as absentee voting in Michigan's August primary election is set to get started later this month. Invasive species cleanup crews are using what looks like a, quote, giant straw to suck up plants from a popular northern Michigan lake. In reality, divers in Higgins Lake use a large suction pipe to remove the Eurasian water milfoil from the lake bed. Eurasian water milfoil kills other native plants in water by creating a thick canopy and blocking sunlight. The Higgins Lake Foundation has been using diver-assisted suction harvesting, or DASH, for about 13 years to manage the invasive plant population. Bill Meeks is a board member of the Higgins Lake Foundation. He says after years of cleanup using the DASH process, their efforts are showing results.
15: We've been getting fewer and fewer bags. The divers are still out there and the plants are still there, but they're not as big and not as plentiful.
0: Meeks says sometimes they pick up other invasive plants that hitch a ride on the milfoil during suction. He also says the Higgins Lake Foundation has a project involving well testing beginning July 1st. We'll see increasing clouds today across the listening area with showers likely and a thunderstorm possible for mid-Michigan late this afternoon. Highs across the region in the low 70s today, 21 Celsius in Ontario. 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It's 10:06.
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17: This is On Point. I'm Meghna Chakrabarty.
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19: I do consider myself an American patriot.
20: I'm a patriot because of my long-held belief in the idea of America. The fact that we believe in people's rights, that we believe in equality, the fact that we are tolerant of one another.
21: As a mixed-race Alaska Native woman, I will not call myself patriotic.
22: I would describe myself as a reluctant patriot, a principled patriot, a pained patriot.
23: I don't call myself a patriot. Even though as a middle-aged, middle-class white woman, the U.S. has always been really good to me and my family, I just can't believe in a country that talks about justice, equality, equal rights, but whose actions say the opposite.
24: I'm ashamed of this country, and I'm seriously thinking about moving elsewhere.
25: I think patriot has almost become a dirty word in
2: in a lot of my circles. When I hear Patriot, I think of a January 6th rioter.
18: I think the biggest thing that my dad taught me was that he fought in Vietnam for the right to be discerning of our government, the right to critique our government.
3: I love my country much the way I love my family and friends. If I see somebody doing something that will harm themselves or others, I speak up.
4: My parents came here after the fall of Saigon. So as a child of refugees, I can honestly say that I owe the United States a debt of gratitude that goes beyond patriotism in that the United States literally saved my family's lives.
5: I do not consider myself to be patriotic, not for lack of wanting to be proud to be American, but for lack of examples right now of ways that I should be proud of our country.
7: In this current moment, with all the divisions that we're feeling, I do maintain hope that we can get through this. And it's through looking back at America and what it has gone through that I'm able to see that and want to fight for that.
8: So you just heard from On Point listeners Denny Galloway, Jack Stark, Tim Hoffman, Savannah Hensel, Jim Mustakia, Lori Lobenstein, Lulu Sherry, Daniel Mata, Larry Hamberlin, Tony Wynn, Eric Silva, and Zachary Silberman, hailing from Kentucky, Maryland, Ohio, Washington State, Texas, Massachusetts, Louisiana, Oregon, New York, Colorado, and North Carolina. Well, as we approach the 250th anniversary of the formation of the United States, we've been looking at different ways to think about the idea of America. And firmly embedded into that idea or those ideas is the concept of patriotism. After all, Revolutionary War militias fighting the British were broadly known as patriots. But the word has also had very complex connotations, not just now, even back then, 250 years ago. In the years leading up to the Revolutionary War, the word patriot was often pejoratively used to describe seditious rebels battling against the monarchy. But those same rebels later co-opted the phrase and proudly made it their own. But that then immediately made the next question rise up. Who was a true patriot? What did it mean exactly, even back then? Thomas Paine offers us a fascinating view into how fraught those questions were, even in December of 1776, when he famously wrote, quote, "These are the times that try men's souls. The summer soldier and the sunshine patriot will, in this crisis, shrink from the service of their country." So a word that broadly means a person who loves their country, which should be a uniting force, has, since this nation's origin, also been one that's just as frequently been used to divide fractious Americans against themselves. And in that, we have been consistent for 250 years. And this is why Dominic Erdozain's new book is so fascinating, because he writes about that particularly American trait of patriotism in To Love a Country, The Problem of Patriotism in America. And he joins us today from On Point Station WABE in Atlanta, Georgia. Dominic, welcome to On Point.
25: Thank you very much. It's a pleasure to be here.
8: What drew you to the idea of wanting to take a deeper look at patriotism as it sort of lives and breathes and battles against itself in America?
25: Well, there's some fascinating perspectives in your array of excerpts at the start there, which really resonate with me, and that phrase, a pained patriot, and then those who sort of see it as a word that's tainted and associated with January the 6th. I think since living here, I felt that there were two kinds of constitutions. Almost, there's a written constitution with all its checks and balances and its concern for equality before the law, etc. And then there's a kind of unwritten constitution of sort of preeminence or entitlement. And I think when I was researching my book on guns, I fell in love with the sort of sophistication of people like James Madison talking about human dignity and yet human fallibility, that, you know, if men were angels, no government would be necessary. And then patriotism comes along and says, well, actually, we are the angels. I felt that there was this higher law that kind of overrode the Constitution, and that tension has always fascinated me.
1: Mm. You know what? Before we get into the deep history that you unfold in the book, since you mentioned January 6th, that also stood out to me in the stream of voices that we heard from listeners there, because the attack on the Capitol of January 6th, 2021, was a moment in which I think, you know, we absolutely saw the sort of Janus-like two faces of America, because the insurrectionists who stormed, flooded, attacked the Capitol, attacked law enforcement, brought to a halt a legal proceeding of the United States government, were Americans themselves who proudly said, because of their own belief in their patriotism, that is what forced them to act against the United States government. I mean, it is seemingly a paradox, but I actually think, and by the way, we should also mention that more than 1,600 of them were tried in U.S. courts and found guilty of their actions. But it sort of shows the inherent contradiction in what Americans have always believed patriotism to be.
25: Yeah, I mean, people always expect me as a Brit to be an expert on the royal family, which I'm not. But I sort of feel as though that kind of patriotism is like the divine right of kings. It's a personal entitlement, and it cuts on the one hand, they want a king. They look to their president, who they felt had won that election, as some sort of king. But also, it's the personal sense of, I know more than the law. I know more than these mechanisms and these experts. And it does lead to violence. I mean, the person that springs to mind here is the economist Thorsten Veblen, who says, well, you know, he's being ironic. He says he's an indifferent patriot who will let life, liberty, and the pursuit of happiness get in the way of the main business at hand. And he describes patriotism of that era, the First World War era, as a kind of a love that covers a multitude of sins.
1: Oh, interesting. Okay. I'm going to keep that thought in mind as we now go through this history. So in the book, actually, you know what? We should lay out what you believe the most appropriate definition of patriotism is or should be, Dominic.
25: Well, that was the excitement of writing it. You know, generally you have a clear thesis when you're sitting down to write a book, and this is one of those occasions where I didn't know who was going to be the star of the show, really, as I sat down to write it. And I felt that because here I am in Atlanta, and you know, MLK just becomes your person the foil for all the madness that we've been living through in these last 10 years. I felt that almost exacerbated the problem for me as an immigrant, that I didn't really have a model for living here that wasn't MLK, that it wasn't someone who'd influenced him directly. And I found in people like Jane Addams, or Paul Robeson, and many of the sort of skeptics and radicals I discuss in the book, I found a model for a different kind of patriotism. But I suppose it's a patriotism that is comfortable with dissent. I think a patriotism that sees America as unfinished business. I forget the phrase of someone, one of the people quoted at the start, but the idea that hope, that the faith in the idea can transcend, you know, the lived reality of the time.
1: Mm. Okay, so let's go back then to early American history. In the book, you talk about, this surprised me, the Puritan influence on the idea of American patriotism.
25: Yes, I mean, I think you get this tension. I mean, there's a lot of discussion now about how the founders will be turning in their graves to see this resurgence of Christian nationalism and this rededicate 250 stuff, talking about providence and special destiny. But I think that overstates the secularism of the founders, in the sense that, yes, they were not Orthodox Christians. Many of them were either skeptics or deists, and they didn't believe in that direct kind of Calvinist theology that inspired the Puritans. But they were political Calvinists, in the sense that they all believed in a special destiny for America. And they used that belief to cover over the cracks and the divisions in these 13 colonies, and of course the biggest division of all, over slavery. So they inherited this notion of providence, and with it the idea, even though most of them were anti-militarists and they didn't want professional armies, with it the idea of invincibility, that we're too special, too important to fail.
1: Okay. And so then do you think that notion has led to some of the, I think you'd probably call it, abuses of patriotism thereafter, in the decades and
25: yes,
1: centuries after it? Yeah.
25: I think it's you know, I keep coming back to this idea of the divine right of kings, mm-hmm. that, and this is something, I mean, I don't want to fast forward too much chronologically, but this is something that William Jennings Bryan talks about in his great anti-imperialist presidential campaign of 1900. I mean, most people know Bryan for his disastrous performance in the Scopes, the so-called monkey trial of 1925, where he's sort of opposing evolution. But he was actually a profound political thinker who was an anti-imperialist. And he said this doctrine of imperialism, of conquering other countries, is monarchy. It's exactly what we fought the revolution to defeat. He calls it the doctrine of thrones. And he sees it as a betrayal of the principle of consent, and he says the Declaration of Independence is inherently internationalist because there's all people are created equal. And he wants to know how that was overridden. And he's probably a more fervent Christian than most of the imperialists at the time, but he sees this as a gross distortion of his Christian faith or of his belief system to turn it into a doctrine of conquest.
1: Mm. Well, we are speaking today with Dominic Erdozane. He's author of To Love a Country, The Problem of Patriotism in America. And we'll be right back. This is On Point.

0: 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I'm Jaden Gibson, and with me in the studio is Mike Horace. Good morning.
1: Good morning, Jaden. Glad to be here with you. And we are working to close out our match from the law firm of Posnack, Dyer, Kanar, Shefsky, and Thompson PLC, a law firm serving the Great Lakes Bay region. We've got a thank you we'll get to, why not right now? 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
3: You're back with On Point. I'm Meghna Chakrabarty, and today Dominic Erdozain joins us. He is a visiting scholar at Emory University and author of To Love a Country, The Problem of Patriotism in America. Dominic, I actually just want to also throughout the hour listen to some of the examples that you look at in American history of the greatest American patriots in your mind. And Jane Addams is one of them. Tell us about why.
4: I love Jane Addams because she is part of a chorus of critics of the imperialist sort of turn of 1900, the conquest of the Philippines, which excited so many of her contemporaries, including Mark Twain and the philosopher William James. But I think where all of them tended to look back to this sense of kind of what would Jefferson say, Addams does that to some extent. She says we should be proud of our tradition of anti-militarism and proud of our status as a peace nation. But she also wants to look forward. She says really this notion of imperialism is built into the idea of exceptionalism, the idea that we're superior, and we have to lose that conceit. And she's perhaps better known as the founder of Hull House in mm-hmm. Chicago, and she was proud of the multiplicity of nationalities there, and she said, well, here is our key to peace. Here is of absorbing the insights and variety and richness of these different cultures. You know, someone like Emerson, Ralph Waldo Emerson, is saying, you know, when the immigrants arrive on the docks and the shores of New York, you know, there their education begins. And Jane Addams says, no, that's when our education begins. We've got to learn from them. So she has this really dynamic kind of pluralist vision of America, and she sees it as the solution for militarism and the antidote to an aggressive kind of nationalism.
3: Mm. And by the way, she, for folks who don't know, she did win the first American woman to win the Nobel Peace Prize.
4: Yes.
3: Right? In 1931.
4: So
3: a remarkable woman. You know what's interesting? Okay, so this is one thing that comes up over and over again in your book, in that you consider her one of the greatest American patriots, in part because of her willingness to say, here is what makes America great, right? That sort of the cacophony of international influences in the country, and here at the same time is how we are, you know, sort of abusing that greatness abroad, worldwide. So essentially, she follows in the long tradition of the loyal critic.
4: She does, and I think there's something about the way in which she sort of generously, she respects the past but says it's time to move on. She doesn't want to insult any generals or anyone who fought in the Civil War, but she goes, you know, some of us are starting to think that we might be able to develop a new kind of man, a new kind of masculinity, and perhaps we've made as many presidents as we can from those who've distinguished themselves in war. So she has a very gentle but firm critique of contemporary patriotism, and she demasculinizes it, if that's a word. That Theodore Roosevelt calls her the leading voice of the shrieking sisterhood, but she in a sense embraces that and says, actually, this is why more people need to, you know, women need to vote. You know, war itself is the biggest indictment of a masculine electorate.
3: Shrieking sisterhood. Another thing that we're seeing is that pejorative terms often get co-opted by people and turned around and used to their advantage.
4: Yes.
3: Okay, so let's move backwards actually a little bit to the Civil War. Because, we can see the Civil War as perhaps the strongest example after the Revolutionary War of how the concept of patriotism is literally played against itself, depending on what side of the Civil War you were on. Like, both sides, essentially, North and South, claimed a form of patriotism in the rending of the country and trying to preserve the country from that rending.
4: Yes. I mean, I think that my Civil War chapter is the one that people will find most startling and I think perhaps most challenging, because I think one of the things I'm suggesting there is that the Civil War created a Southern patriotism that didn't actually exist before. There was the initial secession was seven states and most people in Virginia, in fact, had just voted not to secede before the fighting started at Fort Sumter in April 1861. So it kind of created a division that was greater than that that existed before. And this is something that Robert Penn Warren talks about, that it actually left the South more Southern than before. And the North, I mean, I take his line that really it didn't solve very many problems. It developed a martial and aggressive form of patriotism that was triumphant in the North in a military sense, but didn't actually heal the wounds ultimately. And I think that that's the point. And this is something that Jane Addams is saying, is that it militarizes patriotism in a way that would have actually horrified the founders. I mean, for all their faults and all their immersion in slavery, they would not have prosecuted the Civil War with the vigor and the ruthlessness with which Abraham Lincoln did. And what you get at the end of the Civil War is a much more militarized sense of what it means to be an American.
3: Can you talk a little bit more, though, about what you mean specifically by a form of Southern patriotism?
4: It's just, I mean, I talk about the time when General Butler executes someone for desecrating a U.S. flag in New Orleans. And what you see is events like that actually create a unity that didn't quite exist, that there wasn't much of a kind of Confederate nationality until these atrocities started to happen, and these the individual wars and some of the abuses that followed when Lincoln moved towards what some scholars refer to as total war. That created a solidarity. You get a woman in South Carolina saying, they will never conquer us, they'll never subdue us, even if they conquer us, which is almost a perfect paraphrase of something that Thomas Hobbes says in Leviathan, saying the problem is, with war, is that he that is slain is overcome but not conquered, for he is still your enemy. And that was the idea that Lincoln didn't really grasp when he pursued this total war, thinking that it could create unity, and of course it didn't.
3: Okay, so unity as an outgrowth of a kind of new Southern patriotism, because I was wondering if we could also see it from the angle of, well, was the Confederacy, did they champion what they believed to be actually the true American patriotism, insofar as preserving the idea of America that was actually enshrined both in the Declaration of Independence and the Constitution, with the, overt with the preservation of slavery in the Declaration of Independence and the Constitution at that time? Because I think the Southerners would be able to argue, in the Civil War, that is the America of our founding, and we are patriots for preserving that.
4: Well, some of them did, but really the better guide there is Alexander Stevens, his famous Cornerstone speech, and that the cornerstone of the new nation, the new Confederacy, was going to be what he saw as the great truth of inequality, that the races were not created equal, and he saw the Constitution as a great fallacy. And he, following people like John C. Calhoun and many Southern intellectuals like George Fitzhugh, they openly deride the Declaration of Independence. They openly mock the idea of the pompous inanities and the kind of the plagiarism of Thomas Jefferson, that they were firmly against the notion of equality. So if they saw themselves as patriots, they saw themselves more as correctors and revisers of that mistaken notion of equality.
3: Ah, okay. Interesting. There's so much in your book that part of me is a little sad to have to move quickly through U.S. history, but let's do it anyway. So let's move into the 50s and 60s, right? So here we have the Cold War and McCarthyism. Mm. And you had mentioned Paul Robeson earlier.
4: Yeah.
3: And so let's talk about him a little bit. But before we do that, on June 12th of 1956, Paul Robeson, who singer, actor, activist, athlete, he was dragged before the House on American Activities Committee to testify about his time in Russia. Now, we actually have a little bit of tape of a reenactment of that hearing, obviously because we don't have a recording of the original hearing, but James Earl Jones voices Paul Robeson's words.
5: In Russia, I felt for the first time like a full human being. No color prejudice like in Mississippi. No color prejudice like in Washington. It was the first time I felt like a human being. Well, I do not feel the pressure of color as I feel it in this committee today.
6: Why do you not stay in Russia?
5: Because my father was a slave, and my people died to build this country. And I'm going to stay here and have a part of it just like you. And no fascist-minded people will drive me from it. Is that clear?
7: You are here because you are promoting the communist cause.
5: I am here because I'm opposing the neo-fascist cause, which I see arising in these committees.
3: Fantastic. Dominic, talk about Robeson.
4: Thank you. He is one of my favorite characters in the book, and he is so brave. He is such a buoyant internationalist. He loves and embraces the cultures and the music of other countries. He learns languages purely so that he can sing in the indigenous language of different countries. And he is absolutely mystified that people accuse him of being unpatriotic. And he's walking along in Harlem, and a fan approaches him and chats him, almost whispers in his ear, says, "So, Paul, were you born in Russia?" And he sort of says, "No, I wasn't. I was born here. I'm American." And he explains that this is the curse of nationalism and that the McCarthyism and that this culture of aggression to persuade people that to seek friendship with other countries, to seek the admission of China to the UN, to seek racial justice and support anti-colonial movements is somehow to be un-American. He goes, these are the essence of being American, and he will never back down on his American identity. And he's open and say, look, actually, you're the betrayers. He says, you're the non-patriots, you're the un-Americans. And he does call them the neo-fascists. So he is a fervent example of the way in which this kind of ultra-nationalism has sort of trampled on the Constitution, and he defends himself vigorously in that exchange.
3: The line, "I am going to stay here and have a part of it, just like you," just rings so powerfully in my ear.
4: And I feel that the number of people I know who are saying, you know, with the second Trump election, you know, "I'm going to leave, I'm going to Canada," they never do. But I think that I feel really empowered and inspired when I hear Robeson saying that, because if we think we've had it hard, look what happened to him, and he didn't give up on the concept.
3: Absolutely. Okay, so let's move forward.
0: 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You can also do that by giving us a call at 800-999-5656. I'm Jaden Gibson, and joining me once again in the studio is Mike Horace. Good morning.
1: Good morning, Jaden. Glad to be here with you around On Point. We are looking for 5 total contributions this hour. We've got a few thank yous to get to. One of those just closed out our first matching challenge of the morning, coming from Posnack, Dyer, Kanar, Shefsky, and Thompson, PLC. They are a law firm serving the Great Lakes Bay region, including in the areas of estate planning, civil litigation, family law, and more. You can learn more about them at MidlandMILawyers.com. Thanks to an anonymous donor out of Indian Atlantic, Florida, we have that challenge closed out. So thank you to that anonymous donor. Very much appreciated. And that means we are starting a new challenge right now, coming from Mercantile Bank. 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They're encouraging you to make a donation to WCMU right now, and they will match the first $150 of that gift.
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0: 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We're seeing increasing clouds today across the region, with showers likely and a thunderstorm possible for mid-Michigan late this afternoon. Today's highs in the low 70s throughout the region, 21 Celsius for our friends in Ontario. 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
3: On Point, I'm Meghna Chakrabarty, and Dominic Erdezane is with us today. He's a visiting scholar at Emory University and author of To Love a Country, The Problem of Patriotism in America. Dominic, now, we played Malcolm X and Martin Luther King Jr. back-to-back for a specific reason, and it has to actually do with a key word in the title of your book, and that is love. Now, I don't know whether Malcolm X loved America or not. I'm going to lean towards the idea that he did not. But, you know, Dr. King's words over the course of his career make me think that there was a love of not, if not America as it was in the 50s and 60s, but rather the idea of America as it could or should be. So there was a love there. And I mean, Dr. King kept talking about, we seek equality and justice in order to fulfill the ideals that were actually put in the Declaration of Independence. And so there's a belief in the potential of America, which I don't necessarily think that Malcolm X shared. So I wonder if, I mean, again, you put it in the title of your book, if love, which is a very complicated emotion, but love is actually at the center of these differing versions of patriotism.
4: Yes, I think, you know, when I talk about Frederick Douglass shifting from this view that the Constitution is just a radically slaveholding document to seeing some potential within it, I describe his change of approach with a quote from Dostoevsky, where he says, you know, judge a man for what he aspires to be, not from what he is. And there is this sense of judging America, already embracing America for what it aspires to be in King. And, you know, you look at his initial speech at Holt Street Baptist Church in December 1955, you know, he's very patriotic at that point. He's saying, look, we can do this because we live in a land, you know, a free country. We're not going to be locked in a dungeon. We're not going to be arrested for speaking our minds. He has this great hope. And in the letter from Birmingham Jail, he's the same, you know, I think at some point we'll see that those who are sitting down in counters and protesting segregation were standing up for what's best in the American dream. But then the bombing of the church in Alabama, the murder of Medgar Evers really darkens his spirit a bit. You know, it's almost as if he then realizes the depth of the challenge and he adopts a much more caustic approach. He still speaks through tears of love, as he puts it. He still speaks as someone who loves his country. But he's far less less hopeful. And the last sermon he was going to deliver before he was assassinated was that he phoned in Ebenezer Baptist Church to say the title, and it was Why America May Go to Hell. I mean, that's extreme. But he's not saying it's going to. But he'd developed a far more... he converges with Malcolm X, I think, towards the end of his life in just the scale of the challenge he was facing, both in terms of militarism and the poverty, as well as the race question that had dominated his earlier career.
3: This is why I'm so fixated on the idea of to love a country in terms of thinking about patriotism, because, again, with all this history of these giant loyal critics, the giants in our history, if you didn't love your country, why would you bother fighting for it or fighting for its improvement?
4: Yes, and I think, you know, there's a great...

0: in the positive possibility of America are the ones who weren't necessarily born on this soil.
1: Yes. I mean, it's an odd one for me to bring up here, Rudyard Kipling saying, what know they of England who only England know? So if you grow up in your country, you don't actually know that much about it, but you travel to another country and you see things and they strike you and you're grateful for them because, you know, even with all the challenges of living here in the last 10 years, America has given me things that I didn't have back home and certainly for my family. And I think there is that freshness. I'm thinking of someone like Louis Brandeis, you know, who was a fervent patriot and a descendant of European Jews. And I think that to criticize America sometimes implies that everywhere else in the world is okay. And I think to travel is to be grateful for what we have and to be a patriot that is critical but also affectionate for, you know, a land that has accepted you.
0: Do you feel that way as a naturalized American?
1: I feel this book has helped me. I mean, it's been a rocky ride for me personally. And, you know, writing a book on guns was probably not the best way to assimilate myself. But yeah, I do. I feel grateful. I don't know, you know, the word, I think some of the voices at the start, you know, words get associations. I think the word patriot, I think of perhaps unhealthy things like Patriot missiles or whatever. I wouldn't call myself a patriot, but I do feel myself as an American.
0: Interesting. Okay. And you know what's interesting? Can I just ask you quickly? Is there also a what does patriotism mean, say, in the UK?
1: I think we're just such a chastened country. Of course, there is a, you know, Brexit, and we've now got the rise of nationalism and reform, which is this sort of neo-imperialism and people saying, well, we once commanded this empire, we should be able to negotiate some trade deals. And it's like, well, good luck with that. There is a sort of delusional quality on the right, but I think generally we're a little bit kind of tail between our legs, and we, you know, World Cup comes round and there's this ritual of building up the team but knowing we're not going to get anywhere. I think that sort of sums up where we feel. And I think, you know, so arriving in America, you know, I did my PhD on Victorian Britain. I feel like I've gone back to Victorian Britain, where it's absolutely axiomatic for most of the culture that you live in the greatest country in the world. And it's sort of something that we now feel a bit embarrassed about, and maybe we shouldn't feel quite so ashamed as we do. But certainly among academics, you're not going to find too many British academics who call themselves patriots.
0: Interesting. Okay, let's actually listen to two more voices.
2: 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Welcome back.
3: 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And that's not a small thing.
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9: Women grow up hearing about a ticking biological clock. Men hear about Robert De Niro having another child at 79. 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Hi, I'm Jen White. Today on 1A, male factor infertility. It accounts for about half of all infertility cases, but men are far less likely than women to be tested, to seek support, or to talk about it at all. And if they do, it's often the butt of a joke.
10: Most guys have 60 to 80 million. I get my sperm count back. Zero sperm. I'm like, you guys are rounding down, though, right?
9: For the latest in our series, In Good Health, what causes male infertility, how it's treated, and what it's like to live through a diagnosis. 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
11: Live from NPR News in Washington, I'm Korva Coleman. There's been a significant development in the New York murder case against the suspect accused of killing a healthcare CEO in 2024. NPR's Brian Mann reports from New York. Defense lawyers are going to pursue a new psychiatric defense for Luigi Mangione.
12: This hearing was incredibly contentious. The big news, they will claim that he was under some kind of extreme emotional duress. He's accused, of course, of shooting and killing Brian Thompson, a top CEO at a health insurance company in 2024. There was back and forth between the prosecutor and the defense over whether defense attorneys have released medical information quickly enough. A lot of this is still redacted. We don't yet know exactly the nature of the mental illness that Mangione's defense team will claim. More about that is expected to be released in the coming days.
11: NPR's Brian Mann in New York. Results are coming in from yesterday's primary and runoff elections. In Georgia, Republicans have chosen Congressman Mike Collins as their candidate for the U.S. Senate. He will face incumbent Georgia Democratic Senator John Ossoff in the fall. From member station WABE in Atlanta, Rahul Bali says Collins got President Trump's endorsement.
13: He's controversial, at times incendiary on social media, and he focuses on issues like anti-immigrant rhetoric. In his victory speech, he attacked Ossoff.
14: He's going to have millions and millions of dollars pouring in here from his New York and California donors. The political establishment, the mainstream media, and the global elites, oh, they're going to be working overtime to get him reelected.
13: Now, on social media last night, Ossoff, who is Jewish, called Collins, quote, a notorious bigot, anti-Semite, and extremist.
11: Rahul Bali reporting. Whether you rent, own, or are looking to purchase, it's getting harder to afford a home in most U.S. cities. That's according to a new report from Harvard University. NPR's Marissa J. Lang reports home sales are down, vacancies are up, and city and state governments are innovating to prevent homelessness.
15: There are a lot of reasons homes aren't selling like they used to, according to a new report from the Harvard University Joint Center for Housing Studies. But the main one is cost. Researchers found that over the past year, the job market has slowed, debt has grown, and the cost of housing has become a bigger financial burden on most families. Even though more housing is going up, it's too expensive for many of the people who need it, the report says. Some state and local governments are trying to free up housing for more people by loosening restrictions that prevent homes from being built in commercial districts or as add-ons to existing homes. But researchers say there's only so much states can do without more help from the federal government. Marissa J. Lang, NPR News.
11: This is NPR. The chair of the Senate Intelligence Committee says today's confirmation hearing for the next director of national intelligence is still on. Arkansas Republican Senator Tom Cotton says the hearing for Jay Clayton will proceed unless President Trump tells Clayton not to appear or withdraws his nomination. Trump wrote earlier today he will keep the acting director of national intelligence in place unless Congress passes a voting bill that he wants. The voting bill has bipartisan opposition. So does the acting director of national intelligence. A new study finds that patients who modified their diet and exercise during their 50s have fewer diseases in their 70s. NPR's Allison Aubrey says the results are from a 20-year follow-up to a landmark diabetes prevention study.
16: An estimated 115 million adults in the U.S. have pre-diabetes, and it's well known that lifestyle changes can help reverse metabolic disease. Now, a new study shows that people who began exercising more and eating better in their 50s were up to 43% less likely to develop two or more serious chronic conditions, such as kidney disease, heart failure, and COPD. Dr. Marcel Saliv of the National Institute on Aging is the study author.
17: I think it's very surprising to people that A modest amount of exercise and dietary changes can lead to these kinds of benefits.
16: The research found lifestyle changes were more effective than medication at fending off the chronic diseases. Allison Aubrey, NPR News.
11: And I'm Korva Coleman, NPR News from Washington.
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20: This is 1A. I'm Jen White. When a couple struggles to conceive, the assumption is often that there is something wrong with the woman. Women are evaluated for infertility far more often than men. But male factor infertility accounts for about half of all infertility cases. And when it is the cause, men are less likely to talk about it, seek support, or even get tested in the first place. Today, for the latest in our series, In Good Health, we're talking about male infertility, what causes it, what can be done about it, and what it's like to go through it. As always, for our In Good Health series, we want your questions to put to our experts, and we've heard from many of you already about surgeries, surprise diagnoses, adoption, and the moments your ideas of family changed. We'll share some of those stories along the way, but we want to hear from you. Email us at 1a@wamu.org. What questions do you have about male factor infertility, its causes, and treatments, or share your story with us? Again, the email address is 1a@wamu.org. Now to our first guest. Dr. Paul Shin joins us in studio. He's a urologist specializing in male infertility at Shady Grove Fertility. That's the largest fertility clinic chain in the country. Dr. Shin, welcome to 1A.
21: Hi, it's super nice to be here.
20: So first, just define male factor infertility for us. What is it?
21: So male factor infertility carries a whole broad array of definitions, but put most succinctly, it's where either a shortage of sperm, either in terms of number or motility, causes a couple to have difficulty with naturally achieved pregnancies. So timed intercourse for 6 months to a year.
20: And you said it's either the sperm count or motility, and just define motility for us.
21: Motility is just simply the number of sperm that are actually moving and swimming. Mm-hmm. The way I kind of put it to patients is sperm have a job to do. They've got this massive Easter egg hunt to go on, and you need as many runners to start the race.
20: How common is male factor infertility?
21: So amongst the couples that we see, as you mentioned, the perception is that fertility is a female-only problem. But the reality of it is, again, you've got two people. It's a problem about 50% of the time.
20: In your experience, what are some of the most common medical causes?
21: So the most common overall cause of male infertility is actually a very benign testicular condition called varicose veins of the testicle, or what's called a varicocele. It's something that many men have. They're oftentimes very asymptomatic, and it's the number one thing that we look to address. But other causes from a medical perspective can be anything from certain types of medications to hormones to underlying physical conditions. So it really runs the gamut of a broad array of different health conditions.
20: You mentioned sperm count. How important is that count for fertility?
21: So it's not only the sperm count that's important, but it's the number of sperm that are actually swimming and moving. Mm. So you can have all kinds of discrepancies with semen analyses where men have perhaps high sperm counts but lower motility. But at the end of the day, you want to have as many runners running that race as possible.
20: We got this from Brian in our text club. Have there been any studies showing a link between obesity and issues with fertility? Dr. Shin?
21: Yes. There can be a couple of different issues with being overweight. One of the more obvious issues is that with added body mass and added body fat, it makes the testicles warmer. And your testicles generally don't like to be too warm. They kind of want to be a little cooler than body temperature to operate most efficiently. So there's a body heat metric here. But there's also an endocrine metric or a hormonal metric where many men who are overweight within their fat cells will take testosterone and actually turn it into a form of estrogen called estradiol. And that conversion is enhanced in men that have added body fat to the point where sometimes that added estradiol can also impact how well a guy makes sperm.
0: What do we know about the effect of lifestyle factors like exercise, drugs, and alcohol?
21: So lifestyle factors are something that patients always ask about. Mm. And it's because there's that very human concern of, hey, I want to do something to make my fertility better. And these are the things that I have control over. So restrained moderate consumption of alcohol, for instance, or even the occasional cigarette or cigar if you're out with your friends is probably not that big of a deal. But higher levels of consumption can certainly be a factor, both in terms of tobacco, marijuana, and alcohol. And so there's kind of a usage spectrum there.
0: Hmm. Well, male infertility has been a taboo topic for a long time, but that's starting to change. Tyler Tiza is a content creator and shared a video of before his own procedure to treat an enlargement of veins in his scrotum.
1: I'm currently in Atlanta, Georgia for a procedure to help with a fertility issue that I have. I have a varicocele vein. And what they're going to do tomorrow is tie some of those veins up and allow proper blood flow into my, you know, area. Hopefully that helps with my fertility issues. But I wanted to make this video more for those guys out there that are having issues, whether it's a varicocele or whether it's sperm count or whatever the case is. I want you to know that it's normal. It's not just you. And it happens.
0: When we talk about varicocele, which again you said is really the most common thing you see, how treatable is that type of infertility?
21: It's very treatable, and it's almost like we set it up this way. That's beautiful. but it's the most common thing that we run into. It's one of the most common procedures that we do. And actually, somewhere in the ballpark of 60 to 70% of men substantially improve their sperm counts and motility after a varicocele repair. The trick is just making the diagnosis because it's super subtle. It doesn't impact puberty. It doesn't change sexual functioning. So it really doesn't cross a guy's radar, usually until there's a problem with fertility.
0: And so what does the procedure entail? How long does it take?
21: So it takes about 30 to 45 minutes per side. The majority of men will have varicoceles, usually only on the left, but we do have some guys that have it on both sides. What you're effectively doing is you are stopping the backflow of warm abdominal blood down to the testicle. So all these enlarged veins, like you've seen people with varicose veins in their legs, mm-hmm. imagine those veins draped around a testicle, almost like a puffy coat. And so it's a layer of insulation that you're looking to basically thin out and allow for better heat transfer.
0: And so you are basically tying off those veins?
21: Correct. There's a ton of other veins. We're not choking the testicle off or anything, but you're selectively identifying these really abnormal veins. And we use a tiny ultrasound probe and a microscope to help us identify. So it's and from a cost efficiency perspective, almost all insurance companies will cover it too.
0: Well, we got this message from another member of the 1A Text Club. The worst part is providing specimens for testing. It's very humiliating, though I suspect it pales in comparison to what every woman has ever had to go through. Dr. Shin, what does that testing and evaluation process look like?
21: So that is one of the primary complaints that has always plagued the notion of getting a semen analysis is, well, how do you get it? Where do you get it? How do you deliver it in? And then when you walk into a fertility clinic with a small brown paper bag with a container in it, everybody knows what you have in it, right? So there's a certain amount of stigma or almost shame that goes along with this. And one of the ways that we try to work around this is we have patients produce the sample at home and bring it in. So they can do it in the privacy of their home. They're not struggling to find a public bathroom to do it in or doing it in their car and trying to get it in. The other real benefit to this is there's been an explosion of available at-home tests. So it provides a measure of discretion. The patient can produce the sample at home and just mail it into some of the companies that, and we work with a few of them. There are a few limitations with doing that too, but in terms of lowering the barrier to entry, it is a huge plus when guys don't have to confront the whole issue of that interface. Mm.
20: Well, here's another message from a member of our text club. My husband was sent to a urologist for fertility issues by my OBGYN. I went with him for support, and when we arrived, I felt the doctor was critical of me for expecting my husband to go through testing. Mind you, this was in 2005 or so, but it was horrifying to me that he implied I was some devil forcing him to do the testing. I ended up having more painful tests. We never got pregnant. We adopted two beautiful children from foster care and privately, all in good time. Women are often the first to be evaluated, sometimes by many months or even years, even though men are statistically just as likely to deal with infertility issues. So why are men less likely to be tested?
21: I think that goes all the way back to just the way that men interface with the medical system. Mm. So women from a very early age start seeing the doctor. They go to the doctor when they get their period. It's something that happens every month. I mean, can you imagine what would happen if a guy had a period? It would be kind of the end of the world, right?
20: Well, it would also be a completely different healthcare system, but that's a different conversation.
21: If men had menopause, we would have fixed it 50 years ago,
20: yeah.
21: Right?
20: Oh, yeah.
21: But in truth, there's this perception that women have to carry babies. Women seem to have more complicated parts, so it's clearly a female problem. And that has its roots not only amongst the patients that we take care of, but amongst providers. People grew up in a medical system that trained them that this is a female fertility issue. This is a female problem. And that's changed. That paradigm in the last, I'd say, 20 to 30 years, I've got a little gray hair. I've seen this change occur. But there's this whole generation now of specialty care directed at male fertility, acknowledging that it's a problem.
20: And just really briefly, was that reflected in the training you received as a doctor?
21: 100%.
20: I want to dig into that a little bit more. We're talking to Dr. Paul Shin. He's a urologist specializing in men's reproductive health at Shady Grove Fertility. Coming up, we hear from someone whose infertility forced him to confront why and whether he wanted to become a parent. And we're hearing from you. Another member of the text club writes, my wife and I were told 37 years ago we would never have children. We adopted our son as a baby and it was wonderful. 5 years later, the doctors said my wife was pregnant and we had a daughter by natural means. What a blessing. Well, you can still add your voice to the conversation. What questions do you have about male factor infertility? Email us at 1a@wamu.org. We'll be right back.
2: 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I'm Jaden Gibson, and with me once again in the studio is Mike Horace. Good morning.
3: Good morning, Jaden. Glad to be here around 1A, one of my favorite programs on our lineup. 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And we are looking for a total of 5 contributions during this hour to hit our goal. 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
3: 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It slows down the spread of misinformation, and it gives people something reliable to check against. That's harder to sustain when resources are thin. 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It was eliminated by Congress after it had already been appropriated. Now, we have made up some of that ground and recovered a bit of that, thanks to listeners just like you. But protecting this region's information environment depends on us closing the rest of that gap before our fiscal year ends on June 30th.
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3: And a reminder, we do have this very generous challenge from Mercantile Bank. 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
20: This is 1A. I'm Jen White. For our In Good Health series, we're talking about the causes and treatments for male fertility challenges. Dr. Paul Shin is here with us. He's a urologist at the private health company Shady Grove Fertility. It's the largest network of fertility and IVF clinics in the U.S. We'll come back to more of your medical questions later in the show, but first let's add some more voices to the conversation to talk about what it feels like to live through a diagnosis like this. Dr. Bill Petock is a psychologist specializing in couples and individuals dealing with fertility issues. 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Bill, welcome to the show.
8: It's a pleasure to be here. Thank you.
20: And Renee Almeling is also with us. She's a professor of sociology at Yale University and author of the books Sex Sells, The Medical Market for Eggs and Sperm, and Gynecology, The Missing Science of Men's Reproductive Health. 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
22: Thanks so much for having me.
20: And we're hearing from you. Amy writes, my husband had a mild issue and the only way to address it was IVF. We were fortunate that it worked and we have two kids, but it was a long, expensive, and stressful process. We'd still love to hear from you. Email us at 1a@wamu.org. Bill, you've been working for decades with individuals and couples facing fertility issues. And of course, everyone experiences these challenges differently. But generally speaking, how do you see people react to getting a diagnosis of male factor infertility?
8: Well, I think it's very similar to the way female infertility is experienced, in that there's a lot of psychological distress, depression, anxiety, and a reduced quality of life. Those things are all felt and seen in individuals, both men and women.
20: Dr. Shin, how do you approach sharing this news with your parent, with your patients?
21: I first like to demystify it by telling the couple that they're not a failure. So one of the things that is most rooted in our psyche is, think back to what you were told initially when you were learning about sex ed in middle school with your gym teacher awkwardly teaching this to you. You're told, well, you need to use contraception or else you are going to get somebody pregnant. So the thought process is, well, all I have to do to get pregnant is stop using birth control and it should happen. And if it doesn't, then I'm some sort of a failure. So it's reemphasizing that this is a very biological phenomenon. This is something that a lot of people go through but aren't going to put on social media. So it's more prevalent than you think. And there's lots of ways to fix it and address it. It's just facing the demon first.
20: You know, it's interesting. In popular culture, we have lots of examples of women who share their fertility challenges and their use of IVF or donor eggs or surrogates. Michelle Obama, Mariah Carey, Celine Dion. There's just a few of the very high-profile women who've shared stories about the fertility struggles. But when it comes to men, there are fewer examples. Bill, why do you think that is?
8: Well, I think it's very difficult for men to talk about this because of shame and guilt and a sense that it's their fault. I mean, we're raised to be problem solvers, and here's a problem you can't solve. Oftentimes, as Dr. Shin indicated, it's nothing that the man did. It's just bad luck. And so when you can't solve it, it's difficult to talk about it, and it's embarrassing. And we're not trained to talk about that.
20: Yeah. Renee, you're a sociologist. What connection do you see men make between their virility, so how strong, vigorous, and sexual they are, and their ability to conceive children?
5: Yes, well, there is a very long-standing association between masculinity and virility, sort of the ability to father a child. And, you know, as we have had more data come out about sperm counts, then the virility sort of gets, you know, quantified, and people think about their sperm counts as a measure of their masculinity. And so I appreciate Dr. Shin sort of referencing these, you know, longstanding cultural beliefs, and they go back centuries.
20: Hey, Dr. Shin, what does the science tell us about the connection or lack thereof between strength, sex drive, and fertility?
21: There really isn't one. A lot of those things that we just mentioned and everything that you would think of in terms of sexual prowess really is more linked to testosterone. And it's two totally separate problems. So you can certainly have men who have little to no sperm, who have completely testosterone, who have completely normal testosterone levels. So the notion that that strength or virility or sexual prowess guarantees fertility is really not a thing.
20: But we're getting questions about testosterone. John emailed, as a urologist, I'm seeing more and more men with male factor infertility caused by supplemental testosterone use. Can you please address this? Now, we should mention here that this is part of this sort of looks maxing movement, and they talk about maximizing testosterone, especially among young men. Dr. Shin, what are you seeing in your practice?
21: We're seeing the same thing, and it's actually the reverse. When you go on some form of external hormone therapy, testosterone, or, you know, we have a fair number of trans patients that also, because of higher estrogen levels, it suppresses your body's own need to make testosterone, and along with that goes your sperm count. So it's a subtle thing, and it's something that many people prescribing testosterone never even talk to their patients about. And there's this short-term end goal of, as you mentioned, looks maxing. And yeah, if you get on some testosterone, you'll probably feel great. But what it's doing in the background is really detrimental for your fertility.
20: Well, we're seeing popular podcasters like Joe Rogan and Andrew Huberman, also Health and Human Services Secretary Robert F. Kennedy Jr., speaking publicly about their experimentation and with testosterone replacement therapy. How much are you having to sort of combat this idea that this is a way to, you know, build muscle mass and vigor, and that it might be affecting your fertility?
21: I think a critical part of what I do when I talk to patients about this is just talking about the science. This is why testosterone impacts your fertility, but there are other some some other alternatives that we can use that both supplement testosterone but also allow you to have your sperm count. Mm.
6: So, Bill, in your discussions with individuals or couples experiencing male factor fertility, how much of your work is about sort of rewriting the script around what it means to be masculine or about that individual's role in that partnership if they feel like, you know, that's being challenged because I'm having issues with infertility?
8: I think we're doing an awful lot. We have to do an awful lot to reduce that sense that masculinity and fertility are somehow related. And it's a problem because men are not brought up to understand reproductive health very well, as Dr. Shin alluded before. You get pulled out when the women are pulled out to talk about menstruation, the boys are pulled out to talk about how not to get somebody pregnant or not to get a sexually transmitted infection. And in fact, what ought to be happening is talking about reproductive health, what one must do to preserve your reproductive health. So stay out of hot tubs, don't use things excessively, be careful about where you work, those sorts of things. So that's one thing that we do, is we talk about how to understand things a little bit differently. Secondly, it's giving men a different definition of what it constitutes to be manly. It isn't necessarily about strength. There are many different ways to define manliness.
6: Mm. I mean, Renee, what I'm hearing is that part of this discussion is a cultural one. In similar ways as when women are dealing with infertility and these questions about motherhood come up and the role that plays in your life or doesn't, or if you choose not to have children, right? That's a very fraught discussion for many people. But there's something similar happening for men, but it's less public. It's less in the public eye. What do you think we lose when we don't have that discussion in a way that's visible?
5: Oh, yes. Well, I think it's a wonderful question and really allows us to think about the ways that fertility is clinical and it is biological, but it is also deeply social and cultural and psychological. And so when we as a society code reproduction as something that happens in women's bodies, is women's responsibility, is tied to motherhood and femininity, we're missing an entire part of the conversation about how men understand their own reproductive bodies, how they experience their reproductivity, how they think and feel about fertility. And so, you know, from high school health education classes to, you know, clinical visits with physicians to conversations that men have with their friends, there's not a cultural infrastructure that exists to provide them with the information and support that they need.
6: Well, we're getting many questions from you. One of you asks, would your guest speak on boys who have mumps early in life and its impact? Are there other childhood illnesses that affect male fertility?
21: Sure. Mumps is the prime example because young boys can get what's called mumps or chytis, which is essentially mumps inflammation of the testicle. And that is one of the viral mediators that can impact fertility later on down the line. Fortunately, it's pretty rare. Particularly with the level of vaccination that's out there, we just don't have that many kids that get mumps anymore. But other childhood issues can be things that are surgical, testicular torsions, undescended testicles. And then there's the whole suite of other hormonal issues that kids can have that can later on influence fertility.
6: Here's another question we got from Mason, who writes, my son was born with a testicular hydrocele. Mm-hmm. Will that affect his fertility, or is there anything we should look out for when the time comes?
21: No, a hydrocele in and of itself really shouldn't be that big of an impactful factor, but sometimes hydroceles can be associated with an undescended testicle, which can be a bigger deal.
6: And here's another question from Ken, who writes, you mentioned that certain types of medications can contribute to male infertility. Dr. Shin, can you expound on that a little bit? Which types in particular?
21: The big offender is going to be anything hormonal, particularly testosterone of any variety, whether it's injected or a gel that you put on every day. But there can be other things, like, for instance, chemotherapy. Men who get chemotherapy at a young age for testicular cancer, lymphoma, leukemia, that's another big category of drugs that can really impact fertility.
20: We're speaking to Shady Grove fertility urologist Dr. Paul Shen, also with us psychologist Bill Petock and Yale sociologist Renee Almeling. I'm Jen White. 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
2: 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I'm Jaden Gibson, and with me once again in the studio this morning is Mike Horace. Welcome back.
3: Hello, Jaden. Glad to be here with you on this Wednesday morning. 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
3: 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We are looking for 5 contributions this hour. 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
20: 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Google is the undoubted leader in internet search. With its iconic no-frills search box and reputation for producing relevant results, it has built a behemoth of a business. Across the globe, 90% of internet searches are Google searches. But the company is making big changes. It's invested heavily in artificial intelligence, and it's integrating AI more directly into its search tools. Google says this will mean better, more accurate and useful searches than ever before. Critics aren't so sure. We want to hear from you. Have you noticed the ways online search is changing? Are you using AI now to search the web? If so, what do you like about it? What concerns do you have, if any? How do you feel about the expansion of AI into our everyday lives? 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Now back to our In Good Health series. Today we're talking about how men are often left out of the conversation about infertility. Bill Petock is here with us. He's a family psychologist who treats individuals and couples facing infertility. Dr. Paul Shin, he's a reproductive urologist at Shady Grove Fertility. And Renee Almeling, a professor of sociology at Yale. She wrote the books Sex Sales, The Medical Market for Eggs and Sperm, and Gynecology, The Missing Science of Men's Reproductive Health. And that's GU. Gynecology, about why men's reproductive health is neglected and what the consequences are today. And we'd love to hear from you. Email us at 1A@WAMU.org. And just a quick note that you should not substitute what you hear on this program for advice from your own physician. Make sure you talk to them. Let's go back to our inbox. We got this question about Klinefelter syndrome. That's a genetic condition affecting males caused by an extra X chromosome. Dr. Shin, how does Klinefelter syndrome affect fertility?
21: So the presence of the extra X chromosome doesn't really impact things early on. So many children go on to develop normally, go through normal puberty, but then in the postpubertal years into their 20s and 30s have a precipitous drop in testosterone and sometimes sperm making. And so by the time we see these patients in their late 20s, early 30s looking to build families, there's little to no sperm that's being made.
20: We also got this from Anne, who says, please talk about the sexism that is involved in the assumption that it is the woman's fault when a couple can't get pregnant. Renee, I'll come to you on that.
9: Yes. Well, I think the sort of cultural equation of reproduction being most associated with female bodies because of pregnancy and birth has led to a variety of clinical and social and political consequences. Clinically, you know, we've already talked about sort of the relative inattention to male reproductive health in education and in medicine. But it also plays out in sort of everyday conversations about who's responsible for reproduction and who's responsible when reproduction is not possible. And so, yes, it is completely accurate to define that as sexism.
6: And Bill, how does that show up when you're talking to your patients?
8: Well, frequently, the question of, you know, why me comes up. How did this happen to me? Because I believed that infertility was the function of my wife, my female partner. Again, lack of information, a lack of understanding, and therefore a significant hit to oneself's sense of self and sense of capacity as a man.
6: We've gotten several questions from listeners about the connection between microplastics and reproductive health. A member of our text club writes, I just watched the documentary, The Plastic Detox, and I am very concerned about the potential impacts of plastics on motility and sperm count. Is that a real thing? The Plastic Detox is a Netflix documentary that

0: raises all kinds of questions about who has access to reproductive technologies, what do insurance companies mandate in terms of coverage, how are people going to be treated when they walk into a fertility clinician's office in order to seek care. And so for LGBT communities who are, you know, often very interested in having children and partnering and creating families of all kinds, it's really important to not just limit our discussions of infertility to heterosexual couples.
1: We got this from Allie in Pensacola, who emailed, "I'm amazed. I never thought of it until today. But why aren't there doctors for men like OBGYNs for women? I have a son and he only saw general practitioners unless something came up." I mean, Dr. Shen, you kind of alluded to this earlier in our conversation, but do we need to rethink how we approach men's health?
2: So there is a entire society that's focused on men's health medicine. And part of the messiness of it is what constitutes men's health versus general health. Mm. So is it blood pressure? Is it cholesterol? Is it sexual functioning? Is it fertility? And so we are in some state of evolution of figuring that out, but the lines get a little blurry.
1: Well, and I think it's interesting because even when we think about OBGYNs, most of that care is built around this idea, Renee, that you are working towards having a child at some point, to giving birth. And so when you think about, again, this broader societal cultural question about how we approach medicine more broadly, what questions do you think we need to grapple with?
0: Yeah, well, I think the first thing to note is that the medical specialization and medical knowledge making around reproduction being focused on women goes back to the 1800s, when the medical profession started to take the shape that it takes today. And so very early on, OBGYN sort of emerged as a subspecialty of medical knowledge, and they kind of hived off fertility and reproduction and made it about women's bodies. And I've written about the various attempts over the last 130 years to create a specialty for male reproductive health. And, you know, it fails outright in the 1890s. It starts to take off a little in the 1960s, and as Dr. Shen noted, there are now some urologists who specialize in male fertility. You can find, you know, people starting to kind of focus on male health, but we have nothing that looks like OBGYN and reproductive health for women. And I think the sort of conclusion that I drew from doing that historical research was, I don't think it would be productive to try to create a separate specialty for male reproductive health. I think we ought to take reproductive health and medicine, which is technically a gender-neutral term, and expand that from women to men to all bodies. All bodies are reproductive bodies.
3: 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I'm Jaden Gibson, and with me once again in the studio is Mike Horace. Good morning.
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9: World leaders praise President Trump for his provisional deal with Iran. Will he include them in negotiating the final agreement? From WAMU and NPR in Washington, this is 1A. Hi, I'm Jen White. President Trump and leaders of the world's other major economies made nice this week in France at the annual G7 summit. The group praised the interim U.S. deal with Iran as a breakthrough, and it declared unwavering support for Ukraine. But President Trump also said the U.S. had, quote, nothing to do with Ukraine's war. What can this meeting and the upcoming NATO summit in July tell us about the relationship between the U.S. and key allies? And send us your questions about this G7 and the upcoming NATO meeting. 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
10: Live from NPR News, I'm Lakshmi Singh. President Trump is currently holding a news conference as the G7 summit in France comes to a close and he heads back to Washington, D.C. At the gathering, uncertainties loomed over what's in the memorandum of understanding the U.S. announced with Iran for ending their conflict. As NPR's Frank Ordonez reports, Trump has said the text is not yet final and leaves open the possibility that the U.S. could go back to bombing Iran.
11: In a meeting with the Egyptian president, Trump said the agreement that's been signed with Iran doesn't prevent the U.S. from taking action if he feels it's necessary.
12: It's a memorandum of understanding, and if I don't like it, we'll go back to shooting at them, dropping bombs on their head.
13: When do you expect the wording?
12: If I don't like it, if they don't behave, we'll go right back to dropping bombs right smack in the middle of their head.
11: And Trump insisted that the agreement does not include any immediate sanctions relief. Franco Ordonez, NPR News, Evian, France.
10: Iran's Revolutionary Guard is warning of a harsh response if Israel does not halt its attacks in Lebanon. Israel continues to strike the Iran-backed militants Hezbollah despite the tentative deal reached between the U.S. and Iran. Here's NPR's Aya Batraoui.
14: Iran's Revolutionary Guard says Israel's violated the ceasefire in southern Lebanon 84 times in the past 2 days. And it warned in a statement Israel should expect a, quote, harsh response if it does not end its war against Hezbollah. Iran says the agreement with the U.S., set to be signed Friday, states attacks on Lebanon will be halted. Iran also says it views any continued Israeli occupation of Lebanon as a violation of this initial agreement. Israel says its forces will remain in southern Lebanon for as long as necessary. Hezbollah's attacks at Israel have killed 23 soldiers and 2 civilians. Lebanese authorities say Israel's attacks have killed more than 3,800 people, hundreds of them women and children, and displaced more than 1 million. Aya Batraoui, NPR News, Cairo.
10: The Republican chair of the Senate Select Committee on Intelligence, Tom Cotton, says Jay Clayton's confirmation hearing for Director of National Intelligence is still on, even though President Trump called for a delay. While at the G7, Trump took to social media early this morning Eastern time to announce the Senate hold off on Clayton until it confirmed the DNI nominee's replacement, a Trump personal lawyer, as U.S. Attorney for the Southern District of New York. Well, President Trump tapped Clayton after his pick for acting DNI, housing official Bill Pulte, faced a bipartisan revolt in Congress where lawmakers allowed FISA, a key intelligence gathering tool, to expire last week. President Trump said today he would not support FISA's authorization without a strict voting identification bill that currently lacks enough votes to pass Congress. U.S. stocks are mixed this hour. The Dow is up 267 points. This is NPR News.
3: Good afternoon. I'm Jaden Gibson with WCMU News. The state Senate approved bills yesterday to enact a Michigan Voting Rights Act in response to U.S. Supreme Court decisions that struck down portions of the federal Voting Rights Act. Democratic Senator Jeremy Moss chairs the Senate Elections and Ethics Committee.
15: So the Supreme Court gutted major provisions of the Federal Voting Rights Act, and now, again, as with everything else, it's up to the states to come forward and protect our constituents, whether it's after Roe v. Wade or after this Supreme Court decision on the Voting Rights Act.
3: The bills would allow individuals to file lawsuits challenging local actions that could make voting more difficult or confusing, especially for minorities. They would also expand access to election-related materials in languages besides English. The bills were all adopted on party-line votes. They now go to the Republican-controlled State House. Two protesters decrying federal health care cuts briefly disrupted an event featuring U.S. Health and Human Services Secretary Robert F. Kennedy Jr. in mid-Michigan. Kennedy was at a farm southwest of Lansing to talk about the Trump administration's efforts to improve the health of Americans. But the protesters demanded Kennedy talk about cuts to federal health care insurance, which Kennedy denied.
16: In fact, the Congressional Budget Office just issued a report that said that Medicaid under our current plan is going to increase by 47% over the next 10 years. So it's just a myth. People believe, but it's not true. There have been no cuts to Medicaid.
3: However, under the Big Beautiful Bill passed during the first year of the Trump administration, the federal government cut Medicaid spending by $1 trillion over the next decade. We're seeing increasing clouds across the listening area today with showers likely and a thunderstorm possible for mid-Michigan late this afternoon. Highs region-wide in the low 70s today, 21 Celsius in Ontario. Tonight, rain showers are likely to continue with thunderstorms once again possible for mid-Michigan. Lows tonight in the low 50s, 10 Celsius. A chance of rain in the morning tomorrow, otherwise cloudy skies and highs in the mid-60s to low 70s for lower Michigan, upper 50s for the UP, 15 Celsius.
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18: This is 1A. I'm Jen White. On the southern shores of Lake Geneva in France, leaders of the G7 countries gathered this week for their annual summit. The group of seven of the world's largest economies was all but guaranteed to spend its time responding to the U.S. and Israel's war with Iran and the economic crisis that's followed. But news over the weekend about a breakthrough in the war and an agreement that could lead to a longer-term peace deal has shifted the focus to longer-term questions about the future of relations with Iran, its nuclear program, and the Persian Gulf. But leaders paired those questions with lots of smiles.
19: Well, I have to say, I experienced this G7 summit as very constructive and really carried by a joint spirit, and at no point were there any personal disturbances.
18: German Chancellor Friedrich Merz on Wednesday. Today, what this G7 meeting reveals about the state of the U.S.'s relationship with its most important allies, especially after months of a war of choice with Iran. And later, we preview the NATO summit taking place in Turkey in July. Joining us now in studio is Akbar Shahed Ahmed. He's diplomatic correspondent for the news outlet Notice and author of Crossing the Red Line, Biden, His Advisors, and Israel's War in Gaza. It's out in September. Akbar, welcome back to 1A.
20: Thanks for having me, John.
18: Also joining us is Will Todman. He's a senior fellow in the Middle East program at the Center for Strategic and International Studies. That's a think tank in Washington, D.C., where he joins us from now. Will, welcome to the program.
21: Thanks so much for having me.
18: And we'd love to hear from you, too, about the G7 and the latest on the Iran war. With this agreement and the prospect of a reopened Strait of Hormuz, what should the U.S. try to accomplish with its G7 allies and at the NATO summit next month? What do you want to hear from our major allies in response to these developments? Email us at 1A@WAMU.org. So, Akbar, the G7 wraps up later today. What's come out of it that tells us the most about what's happening behind the scenes at the summit?
20: Certainly this kind of message of camaraderie, friendship, we don't have any issues with Trump. You know, this is a very different tone from last year where there was the shock of the second Trump election, this idea that the Trump administration was coming in, having last year said they felt U.S. traditional allies were slipping away. They weren't happy with how their societies were changing. They weren't happy with how they were contributing to the alliance. This year, the Trump administration didn't go in on the offense and Europeans went in with their own charm offensive. All of that said, Jen, this was papering over a lot of deep fundamental disagreements that are long-term and are going to outlast this Trump presidency. And frankly, a lot of leaders who were there. President Macron, who was there, is not going to be in office next year. Prime Minister Starmer is on his way out. Friedrich Merz, who can say in Germany what's going to happen? So for a lot of the leaders, this kind of message of we trust the Trump administration on Iran, we're not, you know, breaking ranks, it did paper over things like, for instance, Trump not having a one-on-one with the British Prime Minister, traditionally America's closest ally, instead having one-on-ones with Arab states, Arab leaders who were there at the summit.
18: Where else has there been tension at this summit, especially between the president and the six other members?
20: President Trump quite openly said, yet again, Ukraine is not our war. And that is not the message Europeans want to hear, particularly as they're looking at Ukraine looking to reach a deal, but to do so from a position of strength. So Europeans want to hear the U.S. is in Ukraine's corner. President Trump is saying, we sell them weapons. We want you, the Europeans, to pay for it. We don't feel we have anything to do with this. That's a big sort of disagreement. You also saw President Trump continue to kind of veer into these outlandish ideas that are really concerning for Europeans. So, for instance, Lebanon, a major element of the war of choice with Iran, a major element of any peace that happens, the Iranians have said, President Trump came out and said, maybe Syria should go invade Lebanon, an idea that's fraught with decades of occupation, violence, instability between those two countries. And it's just not something that Europeans can see as feasible or positive for them, again, being much closer to the region.
1: We'll talk more about Ukraine in a moment. But Will, given this provisional agreement the U.S. and Iran finalized over the weekend, and we should say the official text is still unpublished, but what questions about this deal are allies likely still wanting answers about from President Trump?
2: Yeah, well, they have probably not seen this deal either. And so it's interesting that in the statement that came out, they said they welcome the announcement of a deal, and they praised President Trump's strong leadership, I think really trying to get in his good graces. But they ultimately probably do not know what is in it either, just like the rest of us. And so I think they would like more clarity on what it includes. But for them, their main priority is going to be reopening the Strait of Hormuz, having the resumption of maritime traffic that will start to bring down energy prices, which have affected Europe more and Japan and other members of the G7, I think, more than here in the US. And so I think they really want reassurances that this deal is real, and they are prepared to try to bolster it. The UK and France have come up with an initiative to help secure the Strait of Hormuz by providing some of their naval assets and drones to help with demining. They want to show President Trump that they can share some of the burden. And so I think they're keen to articulate the fact that they can play a role now, even though when the war itself was going on, they wanted nothing to do with it whatsoever because they were fiercely opposed to it.
1: So they're keen to show their support. But Akbar, what does the U.S. need from its G7 allies, including the EU, to make progress toward formally ending this war in Iran?
20: So that's a lot the U.S. needs, right? Because let's even think about what Iran is looking for to kind of end the war. The reality of this is that President Trump cut a deal with Iran as the weaker party, essentially the losing party. It was on the Iranians' terms. It wasn't his terms of regime change. The Iranians want deep financial relief. That's going to be very tough from a U.S. perspective, where Congress, where other players can kind of hold up any money or sort of get in the way. Europeans have a lot more of that ability to either do business with Iran, trade, buy their oil, kind of give them this easing of pressure that they want. Europeans also have that technical nuclear expertise, Jen, that the U.S. government has pushed out en masse out of the Energy Department, out of the State Department, and not included in any of the diplomacy with Iran. So in prior deals with Iran, like the 2015 JCPOA under President Obama, the Europeans were key players, right? Because they had that technical knowledge, and they were seen as a little bit of a bridge. As Will rightly pointed out, you know, Europeans are not feeling bought in yet into this process of diplomacy with Iran. Theoretically, we're entering a 60-day period, which is supposed to tackle highly enriched uranium. It's supposed to tackle the strait. You need their expertise. You need their buy-in.
1: Just want to note here that Bloomberg News published a 14-point draft memorandum. Whether it matches the official text of this memo of understanding is unclear, but if people want to read a little further, they can do so there. Well, what other priorities were on the agenda for the G7 before the news over the weekend of this interim agreement?
2: So they were also going to be talking about Ukraine, and I think President Trump wanted to see more commitments from the Europeans to share more of the burden there. Of course, we've seen a real drop in U.S. support for Ukraine, and I think for the Europeans, they wanted to try and make sure that President Trump was on their side. They feel that the tide is turning in Ukraine's favor, and they want to make sure that President Trump isn't going to do anything that could jeopardize the Ukrainians' ability to continue to bolster its position vis-a-vis Russia. But there are also questions about the economy and Chinese exports. They discussed this idea that they think that China is unfairly dumping its exports on around the world, damaging markets through its use of subsidies. So I think that is another key piece. And then also AI as well. And we've seen tensions with AI between the US and its allies just in the past week with President Trump's decision to ban Anthropic from using from users from using Fable, its most advanced
21: software there to outside of the US. So there are real tensions bubbling away here, but I was struck that there were so many opportunities for issues to derail this, for it to be a disaster of a summit. You'll remember last year, President Trump left early. That does not seem to have happened. And I think that's in part because at this stage, President Trump realizes that he does need the support of other world powers, other global leaders in his efforts as he continues to sell this deal that he has come to, or he says he has come to, with Iran. And ultimately, I think he thinks it's not in his interest now to have even more rifts, as he's about to continue to face a lot of domestic opposition to the terms of the deal here in the United States.
1: We usually see a leader's statement signed by each of the seven countries. It typically comes out on the last day of the G7 summit. On Wednesday, the G7 leaders put out a joint statement that expressed strong support for Ukraine and for a final negotiated peace with Iran. Akbar, considering the fact that President Trump signed onto this statement and yet still says Ukraine is not the U.S.'s problem, what do you make between the distance between what he's saying and what he actually did at the G7?
20: It really speaks to this philosophical disconnect that remains, right? Where Washington still believes that President Vladimir Putin is a partner for peace, and Europeans feel not only is he trying to grab as much of Ukraine as he can, he's now looking at NATO members. He's now looking at the Baltic states. He might even be looking at Sweden. So there's that disconnect, and it gets to this point of that where there is opportunity for cooperation on Ukraine or even on China, the Europeans are actually moving in the Trump administration's direction, limiting trade with China. Sometimes the Trump administration's narrative, rhetoric, and ideas are making that really hard. And there's a stubbornness and inflexibility on the US side where the Europeans are often bending over backwards for the US.
1: We're speaking to Akbar Shahed Ahmed, diplomatic correspondent for Notice and author of Crossing the Red Line, Biden, His Advisors, and Israel's War in Gaza. That's coming out later this year. Also with us, Will Todman, a senior fellow in the Middle East program at the Center for Strategic and International Studies. Coming up, how Ukraine's security and the U.S. midterm elections are showing up at this summit. And we're hearing from you, Tommy Mills. I'm tired of the EU placating the Trump regime. They need to speak their mind. President Trump will back down every time. Well, what role do you think allies should play in ending the U.S. and Israel's war with Iran? And what do you want to hear from President Trump in this moment about the war and the U.S.'s alliance? Email us at 1A@WAMU.org. We'll be right back.
0: And you're tuned into 1A. 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News Director Rick Brewer here alongside General Manager of WCMU, Rick Westover. The second day in a row during the noon hour, the Rick Show is back. God knows how many times we have done this together, Rick, and we are still painstakingly waiting for a third Rick to give while the two Ricks in the office are on the air.
5: It would be pretty amazing.
0: Rick Pluta, if you're listening by chance, our Capitol correspondent, even if it's just a quick little donation just to humor us, we'd really appreciate it. But Rick, beside the point, always great to be in the studio with you.
5: Good to see you too. Richards, Rickies, we'll take any variant if they are out there. Come join us now, though, no matter your name, because you're a fan of public radio and WCMU and everything that you get from this station in terms of the information, the journalism that you count on day in and day out. Looking for 5 donations this hour, the first of those already on our screen, which is a good place to be. You and 3 others will help us meet our goal for the hour. And on top of that, your donation right now being matched dollar for dollar up to $150 thanks to Mercantile Bank. They're encouraging you to make a donation to WCMU right now, and when you do, they're matching the first $150 of it dollar for dollar.
0: You know, behind every story you hear on WCMU is a reporter who made the calls, knocked on the door, earned someone's trust, and took the time to get it right. I just want to pause, actually, Rick, and just say that, like, people don't see how many phone calls we actually have to make.
5: Sure.
0: It act to half of our job is convincing people to like talk to us and, mm-hmm. you know, talking about why we want to talk to them, why their perspective matters. And quite literally yesterday, our reporter, Blaise Carpenter, who's a student here at Central Michigan University, was up in the Black Lake area where there was devastation from the floodings and was literally knocking on doors, mm-hmm. like trying to talk to people about the aftermath of this flooding. What does this mean for the community? Where are people selling their homes? What's the real estate market looking like? So, sure. yeah, we write these things, but it's happening all the time. Like I don't know how best to articulate that even more, but there can be so much time. Maybe the story is only a minute, but there is so much weight behind all the stories that you're hearing that you don't always see. And that's how it should be. The news should be delivered to you so it's easy to digest and you can go about your day and be an informed citizen. But again, your support is what gives us the ability to make those calls, to knock on the doors, to make those public records requests. So it's very real. As the news director, I can absolutely. So,
5: yeah. And it's nice to be able to look behind the curtain from your perspective to know that there's all this effort that go into the stories that we can digest, you know, as they just play out throughout the broadcast day. 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
0: Want to give a special shout out to James from West Branch, who gave at the top of the hour when 1A got underway. James, thank you so much. And he wrote, "I really rely on WCMU.
5: Thank you.
0: I'm sure you're like James. 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
18: This is 1A. I'm Jen White. We're discussing the G7 summit in France. The conference wraps up later today. It's the first G7 gathering of the world's major economies since the U.S. and Israel's war with Iran began. And it comes at a time when the U.S. says it reached an agreement with Iran that could lead to a final peace deal within 2 months. Our experts here to take your questions are Akbar Shahed Ahmed. He's diplomatic correspondent for the news outlet Notice and author of the upcoming book, Crossing the Red Line, Biden
1: Biden, his advisors, and Israel's war in Gaza. Also with us, Will Todman, a senior fellow in the Middle East program at the Center for Strategic and International Studies. And we're hearing from you. One of you emails, the G7 countries should confront Trump about his ongoing limitless, ill-considered actions that lead to unintended consequences. And we want to hear from you. What do you want the U.S. to partner with our major allies on in the Middle East, Europe, and beyond? Send us an email at 1A@WAMU.org. Well, bigger picture, what problems has this war, the U.S. and Israel's war with Iran, created in the Middle East? Problems that the region and the world will be dealing with for months, if not years, to come.
21: I think the biggest challenge is the total breakdown in security in the Gulf and the shattering of the sense of the Gulf being an island of stability in an otherwise troubled region. This is something the Arab Gulf states really feared. This was their nightmare scenario. And so I think going forward, we will see them diversifying their security partnerships. To some degree, there will be opportunities for other members of the G7 there as they increase their security engagements with Arab Gulf states. I was in Qatar a few weeks ago, and I heard interest in new deals with European states, with Canada, with South Korea and Japan. And so I think in some ways that indicates a shift away from the U.S.-dominated security architecture. But I think ultimately this shows that in this current geopolitical environment we're in, there are very rarely clean outcomes from these conflicts. We've seen Ukraine be able to stand up to Russia. We've now seen Iran be able to stand up to the United States. And so while various actors can impose costs and can try to use their military power to undermine their adversaries, it's very, very difficult for any of them to forge a more stable order. And so ultimately what this shows is we're now in a much more unstable global system. This is a period of disorder. And I think that will really shift the incentives of different actors as they try to navigate it and try to secure their own interests, sometimes working against the U.S., not in tandem with it.
1: Well, Will, I know we have to let you go in a moment, but we'll also talk about the NATO summit a bit later. What's the biggest issue you're watching for with that summit in July?
21: So to me, it's the transformation of Turkey's role within NATO. I think if we go back a few years, Turkey was considered sort of the black sheep of NATO. It was seen as having too close a relationship with Russia, and there were real tensions between Turkey and its European allies as well over migration and other issues. But now we see Turkey having transformed its role. I think Turkey is now playing a much bigger role in the Middle East. It has forged an important partnership with Syria, but also there is growing alignment with Saudi Arabia, with Pakistan, and with Qatar as well. And so I think we'll see a much more confident Turkey showing that it can play an important role in shaping the contours of the new Middle East that emerges after this war between the US, Israel, and Iran. And so I think that's going to be interesting. And the fact, of course, that the summit is in Turkey sort of adds to this. I think for Erdogan, he's really going to bask in the attention, and he's going to have a much easier time in engaging with the other members, other NATO leaders.
1: Well, just a quick note here before we let you go, Will. The Turkish opposition won a pretty shocking victory in local elections in spring 2024, and it was the first real loss Erdogan experienced since his AKP party came to power. Does that shift the future of Turkey's role?
21: Well, I think, unfortunately, Turkey has continued down an authoritarian pathway, and we've seen Erdogan really clamp down on his opposition, including mayors of important Turkish cities. So I think he's sort of clamping down on opposition domestically. But at the same time, some of these developments that we've seen over the past few years do work in his favor. I think the fact that he now has a very strong relationship with Syria, the fact that large numbers of Syrians are returning to Syria as well, Syrian refugees who are in Turkey, I think this bolsters Erdogan's standing. And I, again, I think this bolsters his utility to other NATO allies as well. So I think they're probably likely to turn a blind eye to some of those authoritarian tendencies and to really seek new ways to partner with Turkey on securing their interests. And one of those is going to be the idea that Turkey could play a role in developing alternatives to the Strait of Hormuz with land trade routes for an energy routes through the Middle East. And I think this is something that we're going to see Turkey touting, and that's something that European states in particular are going to be very keen to see, because they really do worry that Iran has the ability to continue to threaten maritime traffic through the Strait of Hormuz again, no matter what President Trump says.
1: Well, Will Todman, thanks for speaking with us.
21: Thanks so much for having me.
1: Will Todman is a senior fellow in the Middle East program at the Center for Strategic and International Studies. It's a think tank in Washington, D.C. We're still here with Akbar Shahed Ahmed of the news outlet Notice. Akbar, I want to circle back to this question about the problems this war in Iran has created, not just in the Middle East, not just in the region, but for the world. And we heard Will talk a lot about security, but what other issues are you watching?
20: I think the human toll of the war and the choice to embroil not just the people of Iran, the people of Lebanon who saw U.S. and Israeli assaults on them, but people globally who have paid a price, right? Whether it's in Pakistan, whether it's in the Philippines, whether it's in Europe, where you've seen school closures, office closures, shortages of fertilizer driving up prices. That's all a choice with no clear strategic gain. And that's something you don't go back from, right? The reality that the U.S., even if it's now made a deal, put so many lives on the line, that's sort of now in the global DNA and global discussion about what does U.S. global leadership mean? How much can we trust President Trump or anyone?
1: And how is that perhaps compounded by the U.S.'s withdrawal from the international aid landscape?
20: Right. Of course, the U.S. would previously have been a development partner, and instead it's slashing what it's offering. So even in Lebanon, for example, where the U.S. has traditionally said it supports the Lebanese state against Hezbollah, the Iran-backed militia there, they're slashing the amount, the Trump administration, that they want to give the Lebanese military. So you're seeing the U.S. step back. And what's concerning there, Jen, is also with the withdrawal of the U.S. role, you're seeing a degradation of the broader international human rights standards, right? So with U.S. and Israeli conduct in this war, for example, where schools and hospitals were hit in ways that we saw in Gaza, and then with countries saying, look, the U.S. has openly violated international law so blatantly. Spain, for instance, a NATO member, said this really openly. The French felt this. The Brits felt this. It was part of the reason why they couldn't align as President Trump wanted them to. So it gets to this question of, are we courting future instability by taking these short-termist approaches that are really costly and saying we can think about human rights tomorrow? And that gets to the Turkey question that Will raised too. Even if Erdogan is seen as a little more of a reliable partner, the fact that he is clamping down at home and NATO members are choosing to turn a blind eye while they're also claiming to be an alliance standing for liberal democratic values, what kind of danger are they courting in the long run? Mm.
1: I want to turn to energy, because this war with Iran led to Iran preventing nearly all ship traffic through the Strait of Hormuz, again, a major source of oil, especially for Asia, essentially cutting it off. And it proved that Iran can control the flow of oil through the strait and shut it off if it wants. What can the U.S. and its allies decide at this summit that could get traffic back to normal?
20: Going back is really, really hard, Jen, right? So, for instance, in the Bab al-Mandeb Strait in the Red Sea, where there were also attacks by the Yemeni militia, the Houthis backed by Iran over Israel's war in Gaza, it's still just at 56% of where it was prior to October 7, 2023. And that's 3 years down the line. So the Strait of Hormuz, there's a huge backlog of shipping. And a lot of this also depends on confidence among private actors and companies, insurers, shipping companies, shipping crews, many of whom were stranded, isolated in the Strait of Hormuz for over 100 days, right? So Europeans can kind of work with the Trump administration to say, this isn't just about the U.S. and Iran and whatever may happen there, which is very unpredictable. Let's build a new framework that's functional here. But that will require close partnership, which, again, there's a lot of derision from the U.S. side towards the idea that Europeans can add anything of value.
1: Well, let's move from the Middle East to the other major war, one that's now in its fifth year, And of course, we're talking about Ukraine. Overnight on Monday, Russia fired a barrage of dozens of missiles and hundreds of drones at major Ukrainian cities. They killed at least 11 people. At the same time, analysis from the front lines show Russia has lost more territory in Ukraine than it's gained this year. And it's continued to lose 30 to 35,000 soldiers every month who are killed or injured during this campaign. Meanwhile, at the G7, Ukraine's President Zelensky was an invited guest. What are the UK and the European Union, especially key players like France and Germany, trying to accomplish here when it comes to Russia's full-scale invasion of Ukraine?
20: There's some very specific asks that they would like the Trump administration to kind of ease up on. So, for instance, the Trump administration has really limited the flow of Patriot batteries to the Ukrainians. The Ukrainians are saying, can we co-produce those within our own country? Because again, an effect just of the war in Iran, everything is so interconnected. The US has been running through its own stockpile of weaponry. You can't necessarily buy it from them and it takes a long time to produce. The Ukrainians want permission to produce. The Trump administration has also occasionally put limits, rhetorical or quiet, on where the Ukrainians can hit within Russia. And that's really symbolically important for them. Mm-hmm. You know, the number you cited of the loss of Russian soldiers, that's huge, and it speaks to how Russian society is starting to feel the effect of the war in a way they hadn't. When you saw President Putin do his annual Military Victory Day parade this year, it was much more muted than anything we've ever seen. Why? Because they felt suddenly the Ukrainians could attack them. So the Russians certainly feel on the back foot. What the Europeans are hoping is, can the Americans let the Ukrainians press their advantage?
1: We're speaking to Akbar Shahed Ahmed. He's diplomatic correspondent at the news outlet Notice and author of the forthcoming book, Crossing the Red Line, Biden, His Advisors, and Israel's War in Gaza. I'm Jen White. You're listening to 1A.
0: 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I'm Rick Brewer, the news director here, alongside Rick Westover, the general manager of WCMU. The Rick Show's back. Hello, Rick.
5: Hello, Rick, to you, too. And hello out there as well. Thanks for joining us for 1A on WCMU. We're looking to raise support, obviously, for the programming that you're listening to right now and everything that you love about WCMU. And our goal this hour, 5 donations. One already thanked, another on the board. Just 3 more donations to go here this hour with about 23 minutes in the hour. 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And not only are you benefiting by all of the great programming that'll come your way in the weeks and months and year ahead, but also a match of your donation right now, dollar for dollar, up to $150, thanks to Mercantile Bank. We appreciate them very much. We can't wait to hear from you to say thanks.
0: 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We don't manufacture conflict to keep you listening or frame every story as a battle between two sides who can't stand each other. The absence of that noise is itself a kind of service, a signal that the people making this programming believe you're capable of handling nuance, complexity, and the truth without being pushed towards a reaction. 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
0: 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It stuck. 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They maybe weren't in the right place financially. And then when they were like, finally, Mm-hmm. 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
0: I want to give a special shout out to Kerrigan coming in from Grayling. 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
5: Amazing.
0: Thank you so much. 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
18: Back to our conversation in a moment, but first a few words about what's coming up tomorrow. A local special election in the UK this week could determine the country's next prime minister, but even more hangs in the balance. As the far right gains ground in the UK, this could be the centre-left Labour Party's last chance to reconnect with voters for a long time. It also means that the UK could have its seventh prime minister in 10 years, signalling deeper political turmoil. If you're from the UK or live there now, who do you hope wins this election? How do you feel about the country's political direction more broadly? Call us at 855-236-1A1A. If you're not from or in the UK, what questions do you have about what's going on there politically? Again, the number is 855-236-1212. You can also leave a message with our app, 1A Vox Pop, and we'll share what you know tomorrow. Now back to our discussion of the major international summits happening this summer and turn to the meeting of the NATO Defense Alliance. It's happening on July 7th and 8th in Ankara, Turkey. Still with us is Akbar Shahed Ahmed. He's diplomatic correspondent for the news outlet Notice and author of the upcoming book, Crossing the Red Line, Biden, His Advisors, and Israel's War in Gaza. And we're already hearing from some of you about the upcoming NATO summit. We got this from Gary in St. Louis.
22: I really hope when the NATO summit happens in Turkey soon that the other NATO allies forcefully remind Mr. Trump that NATO is a defensive alliance and not an offensive alliance. He claimed we destroyed Iran's nuclear capability months ago, so the war starting in February was by no means a defensive war. Therefore, NATO had no obligation to help us.
1: Gary, thanks for that message. You can send in your questions about the NATO summit. What do you want to know about what will get decided there or what it will mean for Ukraine, Europe, or the Middle East? Email us at 1A@WAMU.org. And let's add another voice to the discussion. Joining us now from Monterey, Virginia, is Ambassador Kurt Volker. He's a career diplomat who served as U.S. Special Representative for Ukraine negotiations from 2017 to 2019 under President Trump. He also served as the U.S. Ambassador to NATO from 2008 to 2009 under Presidents Bush and Obama. He's now a Distinguished Fellow at the Center for European Policy Analysis. Ambassador Volker, welcome back.
9: Hi, thank you very much. Great to be with you.
1: So the U.S. and Israel's war with Iran has dominated the Trump administration's foreign policy focus since the U.S. and Israeli strikes began on February 28th. And yet there is still a very active war happening in Europe. Ambassador, what do European members of NATO want to talk about when it comes to Ukraine at the summit?
9: Well, they would like to see the U.S. provide more support to Ukraine and put more pressure on Russia. Throughout the course of the second term of President Trump, he's adopted a very neutral position. He's not provided any U.S. assistance to Ukraine. He has been reluctant to put any real pressure on Putin. He's positioned the U.S. as something of a neutral mediator between two warring sides, rather than seeing this as a Russian aggression against a European democracy and one in which we have a stake in how the outcome comes out here. We want to see Ukraine survive as a sovereign, independent European democracy. So they are looking to get a bit more from President Trump on support for Ukraine, sanctions on Russia. And if there's going to be a mediation, they want to be part of it as well, too. They want to have their interests in European security reflected in anything that's discussed.
1: So that's what Europe wants to talk about. Then there's what President Trump wants, Akbar. What do you expect the Trump administration will bring up with its NATO allies?
20: The Trump administration certainly thinks that their longstanding demands on Greenland, the territory owned by Denmark, governed by Denmark, I should say,

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1: We'll want to remind the Trump administration, we can work with you, we can have an alliance, we can address your concerns. You don't need to seize territory from your treaty ally, Denmark.
2: It seems that that conversation has gotten quieter in the past several months, but are there still things happening under the surface that's less public?
1: Very much so. The Trump administration thinks that they can get significant agreements from Denmark and from NATO members to address what they say are very real security concerns, and which even some nonpartisan experts do identify as concerns, as global warming means that, you know, there's more vulnerability up in the Arctic. However, the way that happens, right, is not going to be through President Trump, as he's often said, making Greenland part of the U.S., right? So abandoning that is really important. None of that is possible, though, when you have a president who can change his mind any hour of the day, right? So you might have quiet diplomacy going along with Secretary Rubio's team. What will President Trump tweet out, depending on the last person he talked to, is the big vulnerability.
2: You mentioned scars before, and it sounds like that's a place where perhaps there's a scab that people are hoping remains intact. Ambassador Volker, the Trump administration stopped new U.S. financial support for Ukraine in 2025. It's only provided the country with aid that came from congressional appropriations before President Trump took office. But Ukraine has managed to continue to fight Russia, stop its advances in the Donbass region. It now regularly strikes infrastructure inside Russia that's reduced the country's ability to produce oil. So talk us through the dynamic here and how Ukraine is managing to continue fighting this war.
3: Right. Well, while we have been focused on Iran, Ukraine has turned the tide of this conflict significantly. As you pointed out, they're able to strike long range into Russia, knocking out significant chunks of Russia's oil refining and oil export capacity. And that is the principal source of revenue for the Kremlin and how they continue to finance this war. In addition, they have become so good on the battlefield with drones, including drones powered by AI, and counter-drones, that the Russians are losing more troops on the battlefield than they can produce on a monthly basis. So this has trended away from them. And then most recently, the Ukrainians have been very effectively hitting Russia's supply lines. So we've seen troops surrender because they don't have fuel. We've seen Ukraine take out bridges, rail lines, connectors that are connecting Crimea to Russia. So this has all turned very much against Vladimir Putin in the last 6 months or so. And I think what we may now see coming, you know, in the next 6 months is increasing demands for a ceasefire in place. And Putin may be having to agree to that because he can't sustain as he is.
2: And what do you think success looks like for Ukraine and Europe at the summit when it comes to Ukraine's not just short-term security, but really the country's long-term security?
3: Have to, you know, let's not forget when we talk about the NATO summit, the G7 summit is going on right now, and they've already had some very interesting discussions about Ukraine. President Trump seems to be a bit more impressed with Ukraine's capabilities now and willing to align a little bit more with Europe on their desire to see Ukraine end the war on its terms rather than submit to Russia. And President Trump seems to have been more warm toward that, still adopting a neutral position, but a little bit more supportive there. I think if they can get President Trump to agree that Russia is the aggressor and needs to stop the war, that the U.S. will continue to sell arms and ammunition to Europeans and to Ukraine directly for Ukraine's defense, maybe a little bit more air defense for Ukraine as well, I think this would be seen as a success. And over time, as I said, I think this is all trending in Ukraine's favor right now.
2: NATO was originally conceived as a defense alliance against the Soviet Union. Now, Russian aggression threatens other European countries besides Ukraine. Akbar, what will European members of NATO want the U.S. to commit to when it comes to, for instance, Finland or the Baltic states that border Russia in Northern Europe?
1: Well, the Trump administration has often used U.S. deployments as a form of leverage, and they haven't committed to that as a strategic interest or as even just a promise, a pledge. They've said, when we're angry with you, we're pulling troops out of Poland and the Baltics might be vulnerable. So certainly Europeans want to see an end to that kind of yo-yoing. Another risk, Jen, that

0: that some European officials are starting to think about is, where is the popular buy-in for this alliance now, right? So certainly President Trump, personally, whether he warms or cools, has fostered a political movement that's really wary of America being involved in the world, has not been supportive of Ukraine, and has been more sympathetic to Russian narratives. Simultaneously, within France, within the UK, you see political movements that are either comparing the US to Israel and sort of tying this to Gaza-style concerns, right, of how are we operating this hypocrisy, double-standard question, why do you care about Ukrainians but not Palestinians? I think there's a lot of public buyback that has to be built up by these leaders to sustain this alliance in the long run. It can't just hinge on the moods and who might be elected in the next election cycle.
1: So what do you think the Trump administration will want from NATO members in Europe for reiterating Article 5 security guarantees for these smaller states?
0: The Trump administration wants the moon, Jen. I mean, the Trump administration would love to see further commitments of investment. They would love to see Europeans align with them on China, which, as we discussed earlier, may be happening a little bit more in terms of being more careful with trade there. They'd also like to see Europeans either make huge pledges on President Trump's other priorities, whether it's Iran, and they don't want to see Europeans questioning President Trump then. So, for instance, Europeans on Israel-Palestine have a bit of a different position and are moving towards that very openly. The Trump administration sees all these things as connected. They're not going to silo them. So they don't want to see Europeans really flex their own sovereignty and independence.
1: We're speaking to Akbar Shahed Ahmed. He's a diplomatic correspondent for the news outlet Notice. Also with us, Ambassador Kurt Volker, a former U.S. Special Representative for Ukraine negotiations and former U.S. Ambassador to NATO. I'm Jen White. 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
2: 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I'm Rick Brewer, the news director here at WCMU, alongside Rick Westover, the cooler Rick in the office, as the people in the hallways are mumbling, Rick. It's okay. Good to be with you, Rick. 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
3: Good to be with you as well. I wish folks could see what we're doing in our studios. We're speaking to you, as Rick referenced, central and northern Michigan. His arms were outstretched, directing that right to you. 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And there's added incentive because of our friends Mercantile Bank offering a dollar-for-dollar match up to $150 right now. 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
2: When WCMU covers a story, something happens. People start showing up to meetings they didn't previously know about. Questions get asked that wouldn't be on the people's radar otherwise without our stories. Decisions get made differently because the community has information it didn't have before. That's what good journalism does. It doesn't just report on the community, it strengthens one. And Rick, I wanted to mention, just after reading that, we covered the closure of Starbase Alpena last year. And people were frankly not aware that this resource that provides STEM education outside of the traditional classroom setting that had just stopped getting funding and it was closed. Mm-hmm. We shared that story. A nonprofit in the Alpena area heard our story, read the story online. It circulated, and donations came in, and it was saved for an additional 9 or 10 months. That's not just something I read over the phone. That is literal local journalism at its finest, of us just simply saying, hey, this is happening in the community. Just wanted to let you know.
3: Yeah.
2: Boom. That is community journalism at its finest.
3: And as you're listening to that, you can think, wow, that's amazing. 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
2: Right.
3: And then stop and take that back a level. 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
11: I'm Indira Lakshmanan. It's Here and Now. Coming up, a mixed result for President Trump's favored candidates in Georgia's primary elections. 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
16: Live from NPR News, I'm Lakshmi Singh. President Trump's concluding his time at the G7 summit in France with questions about the terms of the U.S.'s Memorandum of Understanding with Iran for attempting to end their war. At a news conference today, Trump did not rule out a resumption of U.S. strikes against Iran.
17: If we didn't do this deal, we could have dropped more bombs for another 3 weeks, 2 weeks, 4 weeks, 2 years. You would never have the Hormuz Strait open. You would never have success. Your market would have, instead of going up at levels that nobody's ever seen before, would go down at levels that nobody ever saw before, maybe except for 1929 or whatever.
16: Now, the president laid out some of the broad strokes of his preliminary agreement. Trump said the two sides would begin the technical discussions on the Iran nuclear issues immediately, and that any economic relief for Iran as a result of the deal will, quote, be based on merit. The confirmation hearing for Director of National Intelligence nominee Jay Clayton is postponed. Senate Select Committee Chair Republican Tom Cotton of Arkansas confirmed President Trump told Clayton not to show up. Cotton called that regrettable. In an overnight social media post, President Trump wrote housing official Bill Pulte would continue as acting DNI, a decision facing bipartisan backlash in Congress. Trump's blocking a key intelligence gathering tool from being renewed as leverage. He wants Congress to advance a stalled voting restrictions bill and another of his nominees for a separate position. No changes in interest rates are expected to be announced today when the Federal Reserve wraps up its latest policy meeting. NPR Scott Horsley says the central bank is wrestling with the highest inflation in the U.S. economy in more than 3 years, fueled by the war with Iran.
13: A wartime spike in energy prices has pushed inflation up to 4.2%. But the Fed's main tool for battling price hikes, higher interest rates, would do little to address the supply shock caused by the U.S. war with Iran. So, for now, Fed policymakers are expected to sit tight. President Trump wants the central bank to lower interest rates, and he chose the new Fed chairman, Kevin Warsh, with that goal in mind. Warsh meets with reporters this afternoon for the first time since taking over at the central bank. Warsh's colleagues on the rate-setting committee will also offer an updated forecast of where they think prices and interest rates are headed for the rest of the year. Scott Horsley, NPR News, Washington.
16: With a Fed decision coming soon, let's turn to U.S. stocks. We see the Dow is up 191 points. The S&P is down slightly, and the NASDAQ is off 33 points. From Washington, this is NPR News.
2: With WCMU News, I'm Rick Brewer. Good afternoon. U.S. Health and Human Services Secretary Robert F. Kennedy Jr. spoke about the need to reduce the nation's obesity rates and improve healthy eating at an event in mid-Michigan on Tuesday. Speaking on a farm southwest of Lansing, Kennedy stressed improving Americans' diet will also help other problems, including mental illness.
18: And one of the ways of restoring our country today and helping to begin to end this mental health crisis is by changing the food and getting Americans the opportunity to buy from local farmers.
2: Kennedy's event was disrupted by two protesters slamming cuts to federal health care spending under the Big Beautiful Bill passed during the first year of the President Trump's second term. Federal spending on Medicaid will be slashed by $1 trillion over the next 10 years. Michigan Attorney General Dana Nessel has signed on with 22 other attorneys general calling for the restoration of funding for the Supplemental Nutrition Assistance Program, otherwise known as SNAP. The coalition also called for scaling back the additional work requirements and administrative hurdles to receive SNAP benefits that passed under that One Big Beautiful Bill Act. The Michigan Senate approved bills on Tuesday to create a state-level Voting Rights Act. Rick Pluto reports the goal is to fill gaps created by the U.S. Supreme Court, striking down major portions of the federal voting rights law.
19: The bills would allow people to file legal challenges if local jurisdictions take actions that could make voting more difficult or confusing, especially for minorities. Democratic Senate Majority Leader Winnie Brinks.
20: This does show the importance of having strong state legislatures who will defend our very democracy when it is threatened at the federal level.
19: The bills were approved on party line votes. Republicans argued the bills would impose burdens on local clerks and would make it easier for ineligible people to vote. The bills now go to the GOP-controlled State House. I'm Rick Pluta.
2: Increasing clouds with showers likely and a thunderstorm are possible for mid-Michigan later this afternoon. Highs in the low 70s, 21 Celsius in Ontario. Tonight, rain showers likely with thunderstorm possibilities for mid-Michigan. Lows in the low 50s, 10 Celsius.
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14: President Trump is wrapping up a summit with G7 leaders in France, and he is defending a preliminary deal to end the war with Iran, which he said most likely will be signed by Vice President Vance tomorrow or Friday. Now, terms of the deal have not yet been released. But Bloomberg and CNN report that fighting would end on all fronts, including Lebanon, which Israel has not yet agreed to withdraw from, and that the Strait of Hormuz would reopen to oil tankers. Trump said talks about reining in Iran's nuclear program would start immediately. Now, CBS News reporter Nancy Cordes asked the president about his stated goal of permanently ending that program.
0: The drafts of the deal that have been floating around barely mention Iran's nuclear program. So can you explain how exactly the deal achieves that goal?
17: So when I say permanently, it should be permanently. But if it's not permanently, we will bomb them.
14: The president also defended a part of the agreement that says the U.S., with regional partners, will work to set up a $300 billion fund to finance the reconstruction of Iran. Trump spelled out how Iran could access that money.
17: Only if we're not doing anything, we're not putting up money. Only if they're doing things right. If they're doing things right, if people want to invest, they can invest. But they had this $300 million fund. It's only $300 billion fund. It's only if they're doing things right.
14: Trump had criticized former President Obama for unfreezing Iranian funds and assets held abroad. The president has dinner plans this evening at Versailles with French President Emmanuel Macron.
16: Meanwhile, in the purple swing state of Georgia, the lineup for the November midterm ballot is now set. In two runoff elections and yesterday's Republican primaries, voters lined up behind President Trump's pick for the U.S. Senate but rejected his candidate for governor. And on the heels of last night's election results, Georgia lawmakers are returning to the state capitol. Republicans had been talking about redrawing election maps for 2028. WABE member station politics reporter Raul Bali is there, and he joins us now. Welcome.
1: Hey.
16: So you're at the state capitol. I understand a press conference has just been called. Tell us what you're expecting, Raul.
1: Well, actually, I've got now that press conference is involving House Republican leadership, state House Republican leadership. And we just got a hold of a letter from the House Speaker, the Republican House Speaker. The letter is to the governor. And I'm just going to read it to you because I literally just got it in my hands. Changes to Georgia's maps should only take place when members of the General Assembly and citizens have been given ample opportunity to gather the facts, provide input, and engage in meaningful discussion. For this reason, we will not be taking up congressional or legislative redistricting for 2028 during this special session. You hear some of the protesters in the background. They just found out moments ago and are cheering. And then we have that press conference in a few minutes and probably get an explanation. But let me tell you what I have been hearing. There has been heartburn among Republicans about doing redistricting, especially for redistricting for elections 2 years away. So there was heartburn about that. And there was actually concerns whether there were actually enough votes. Again, we're hoping to get more details from that. But really, we've seen this around the country where you've had legislatures redistricting following the Calais decision, which critics say, you know, gutted
16: right.
1: The Voting Rights Act. And that's what was going to happen here.
16: Right. So, Raul, that is very big breaking news. And the Calais decision you were referring to is the U.S. Supreme Court decision that basically gutted one section of the Voting Rights Act from the 1960s. As you say, lawmakers in many states, especially in the South, had been redrawing new maps that highly favored Republicans and basically were making, you could say, gerrymandering, but redistricting many seats to make them very strong for Republicans. So now it's a very big deal that this apparently got overturned in real time. Does that mean that the Republican legislators in Georgia are responding to protests from, well, let's admit it, largely Democrats out there?
1: I think they're concerned about the politics. I remind our audience that Georgia maybe purplish, but it really is a Republican state. But in the right conditions, Democrats can win Georgia. Joe Biden in 2020, Georgia's U.S. Senators John Ossoff and Raphael Warnock. So the right conditions, and I think Republicans were concerned about putting those conditions together by doing redistricting, redrawing the maps. And to bring it home to Georgia, there was some great NPR analysis that if changes were made to the Voting Rights Act, that all five Democrat black-represented congressional districts in Georgia could be under threat. And that was a concern. Could you know, Democrats lose one or even two of those seats? I would not say that the redistricting has gone away. They could always do it after the November elections. They could do it next year leading into the 2028 elections. I wouldn't say it's off the table, but for now it is.
3: Well, it sounds like we're hearing protesters there in the background of you at the Capitol. Mm-hmm. Are they celebrating this decision? Just very quickly.
1: They're just now finding out. So, yes, we heard some cheers. Our reporter overheard that.
3: All right. Very quickly, let's get back to yesterday's Republican primary and the runoffs. What do the results tell us about President Trump's power, and what does it mean for November?
1: It depends on which race you're looking at. Look, let's talk about the Senate race real quick. That's where you have Democratic incumbent John Ossoff running. He's going to be running against sitting Congressman Mike Collins. Mike Collins ran his race very much like a Trump Republican, incendiary social media posts, anti-immigrant rhetoric. Republicans chose him over a more moderate-sounding Republican who was backed by Governor Brian Kemp. So in the Senate race, you saw Republicans make a choice of somebody who said, I'm going to fight the sitting Senator John Ossoff. Real quick, over in the governor's race, that just looks different because you have this new face that's come in. Rick Jackson, he's a billionaire healthcare executive. He put $100 million of his own money into this race, and he has gotten that nomination, and he's going to face the Democratic nominee, which is Keisha Lance Bottoms, the former mayor of Atlanta.
3: All right. So we're talking about a runoff with the mayor of Atlanta. And just very quickly, we've only got 30 seconds left. Give us a preview.
1: That race is very much going to be about affordability, the governor's race. You're already hearing the, property taxes, affording health care in Georgia. That it's very much become an affordability argument. But there's also a lot about battling Trump over in the Senate race that is going to become a referendum on President Donald Trump.
3: Raul Bali is a WABE reporter. Raul, thanks so much for joining us.
4: The Ebola outbreak is spreading in the Democratic Republic of Congo and Uganda, and it could spiral into the worst Ebola epidemic ever, according to the head of Africa's Centers for Disease Control and Prevention. Joining us is Dr. Krutika Kupali, an infectious disease doctor in Dallas. She helped respond to the Ebola outbreak in West Africa a decade ago, and that is the worst on record so far. Dr. Kupali, welcome back to the program.
22: Hi, thanks for having me.
4: So far, over 850 confirmed cases, an estimated 200 deaths, says the U.S. CDC. The outbreak you responded to a decade ago took more than 11,000 lives. Help us understand why are authorities warning right now this outbreak could actually get much, much worse?
22: Yeah, so I think there's a couple things to keep in mind. So the species that's causing this outbreak, Bundibugyo, this is now the largest outbreak related to this particular species of Ebola. And in the context of the 2014 outbreak, this is now the third largest Ebola outbreak in the history. So that alone raises a lot of concern. Additionally, this outbreak was likely ongoing for a while before it was detected. So things like scaling up contact tracing, surveillance, testing are all still undergoing to really understand the true scale of this outbreak. And finally, the outbreak is happening in Eastern DRC, which is an area that's been affected by conflict, insecurity, population mobility. And so in that type of a situation, cases can be missed. Death can go unreported, and you can have ongoing chains of transmission. So all of these things are quite concerning right now, and as why people are worried about the potential for this outbreak to get much worse.
4: You mentioned some of the challenges. How do you think about right now the biggest challenges facing responders?
22: I think the biggest challenge right now is actually developing trust with the community. Like I said, this is an area that has been plagued by violence and insecurity. People there don't trust authorities. And so now you have this outbreak happening in the context of that. It's very difficult to get patients to trust the people that are coming to help them. And also in prior outbreaks, when they occur, they see a flood of resources and personnel come in only to leave after these outbreaks, which also creates an atmosphere of distrust. So I think that's going to be the hardest thing to trying to get the outbreak under control. Yeah.
4: And you have been there. You were in West Africa during the Ebola outbreak. Then I wonder if you can talk a little bit more about this lack of trust. What does it lead to? What does it look like?
22: Yeah, so I think that, you know, trust undermines everything, right? The patients you're caring from who have the disease, their willingness to come into the Ebola treatment center and get cared for, their willingness to engage with public health officials. And so if you don't have trust, it's going to be really hard to get people to get tested, to follow the protocols that are being recommended, and to also come forward if they're sick. The cases can go what we call underground and go undetected and then can lead to other cases. So it is a really challenging situation. And one of the ways we combat that is by trying to engage people in the communities who are already trusted to help us liaise with the citizens living there.
4: Wow. I mean, so concerning. Where do you think this goes from here, right? Aid groups say the price tag could skyrocket soon.
22: Yeah, so I think, you know, we're already seeing large spread of the outbreak within DRC. We've had cases now spread into Uganda, now reports of cases in displaced persons camps. So it is going to take a lot of funding, and I know that funding has been pledged, but it'll be important to not just have that money pledged, but actually make it to the area where the outbreak is occurring, so mm-hmm. they can use it for things like resources and PPE and diagnostics.
4: Kritika Kupali is an infectious disease doctor in Dallas who worked in the West African Ebola outbreak. Dr. Kupali, thank you.
22: Thank you.
4: It's Here and Now.
6: 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I'm Jaden Gibson, and joining me in the studio this afternoon is Jamie Mankiewicz. Welcome.
7: Hi, Jaden. 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
5: A lot has changed in the media landscape over the past few years. 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But WCMU is still here, even after losing federal funding that once made up a fifth of our budget. All because this community decided we should be here. Thank you for being a part of that. 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
9: This is Here and Now. For many years, the band Wilco and singer-songwriter Billy Bragg collaborated to put a trove of Woody Guthrie lyrics to music. The project is called Mermaid Avenue, a collection of volumes first released in 1998. And Billy Bragg and Wilco are now coming together for a very rare performance of these songs at the Solid Sound Festival in North Adams, Massachusetts on June 26th. And here to discuss is Billy Bragg, singer and songwriter and activist. What a pleasure. Billy Bragg, thank you for joining us.
12: My pleasure, Scott. Happy to be here.
9: How is this the first time that you and Wilco are going to perform Mermaid Avenue together?
12: Well, it's a couple of reasons, really. I mean, back in the day, I was working on this project and I invited Wilco to be part of it, but I kind of interrupted their cycle. They were about to record and release Summer Teeth. So when the album came out, we never quite got together to do a tour. And subsequently, they've been talking about me maybe coming over to Solid Sound, their festival in Northern Massachusetts, to do this. But unfortunately, it's always the same weekend as Glastonbury Festival. And me and my wife run stage at Glastonbury Festival, the left field. But this year, Glastonbury is having a fallow year where they let the grass grow and the cows enjoy themselves. So seemed like the ideal time.
9: There you go. What a moment to perform these songs together. Now, again, these are lyrics originally written by Woody Guthrie. And I want to play a bit of another song, Way Over Yonder. And you sing with Natalie Merchant on this.

0: 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I'm Jaden Gibson, and again with me in the studio this hour is Jamie Mankiewicz. Welcome back.
1: Thanks, Jaden, and again, happy to be here with you today. We are about a little more than halfway through the 1 o'clock hour. Our goal this hour is 4 donations, and we're halfway there. We have 2. So,
0: woohoo!
1: I know, it's great. It's wonderful. And your donation right now is being matched dollar for dollar, up to $150, thanks to Mercantile Bank. They're encouraging you to make a donation to WCMU right now. And when you do, they will match the first $150 of it dollar for dollar.
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0: And real quick, I'd like to say thank you to Catherine Irwin from Harrisville, who says, I've been a monthly donor for many years, but try to give a bit more during the pledge drives when I'm reminded how much I enjoy and rely on WCMU. 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
3: I'm Dr. Anthony Lizowitz, and this is Climate Connections. Sports are a big part of many kids' lives, but climate change is disrupting their ability to play. In a survey by the Aspen Institute, U.S. parents reported that their kids missed an average of 7 days of practices and competitions in 2024 due to extreme and changing weather conditions. For example, extreme heat or wildfire smoke can make it unsafe to play outside. Heavy rain can flood fields. And a major storm can wipe out facilities.
4: Goals, nets, balls can also be completely threatened in the event of an incident of extreme weather.
3: Jessica Murphy is an assistant professor in the Department of Exercise and Sports Science at the University of North Carolina at Chapel Hill. She says college and professional teams may have the resources to quickly recover after extreme weather, but that's often not the case for youth sports teams.
4: We don't see these organizations rebuild or relocate in the same way we do at the higher levels.
3: And community sports programs, which provide affordable access to athletics, often have the hardest time recovering. So as the climate warms, some kids may have fewer opportunities to play and compete. Climate Connections is produced by the Yale Center for Environmental Communication. To learn more about climate change, visit climateconnections.org.
5: It's here and now. As lucky World Cup ticket holders gather for matches, they may be cursing the summer heat. But there's another threat clouding the experience, an intense wildfire season that could send toxic air over stadiums. Teak Root has been reporting on this story for our editorial partners at Grist, a nonprofit climate news outlet. Welcome, Teak.
6: Thanks for having me.
5: So we know that wildfires, especially in the American West, have been exacerbated by climate change. How big of a risk does wildfire smoke pose to the World Cup games this year, especially those being played in Los Angeles?
6: I think it's partly an unknown, but we're coming off a winter that was exceptionally low for snowpack, and there was a heat wave in the spring. And so this has created conditions for a really intense wildfire season. And the organizers of the World Cup, FIFA, are really taking a gamble. If this intense wildfire season really comes to fruition, many of their 16 host cities could be at risk of having smoke inundate them.
5: Okay, so all across North America. All right, well, briefly first, tell us what are the risks of wildfire smoke exposure to our health?
6: I think they're especially dangerous to people at risk, you know, elderly and the young, people with asthma, which some soccer players do have. And I think, you know, breathing smoke just causes a litany of health problems for both players and fans.
5: Well, extreme heat has threatened past World Cups, notably in 1994 in the U.S. and in 2022 in Qatar. How do this year's environmental risks compare to those past heat waves?
6: Well, I mean, I think you've had for decades now, climate change has been advancing and making extreme heat more possible, wildfires more possible across the United States. And so I think that risk is just rising. And as I said, this was one of the lowest snowpacks on record in American West. And combined with already rising temperatures, you know, you've seen Los Angeles already start to have fires way earlier than they often do. And officials there warning of an intense wildfire season. So I think we don't know exactly how bad it's going to be, but FIFA appears to be taking a pretty big gamble by not having a plan.
5: All right. Well, Teak, a lot of sports organizations have plans of how to react when wildfires affect air quality over their stadiums. What are FIFA's protocols?
6: As far as I can tell, they don't have any. When I asked them, they supplied me a list of protocols for extreme heat, but almost none of them were relevant to wildfire smoke. And when I talked to a local organizing committee in Philadelphia, they said that there was no upper bound or no bound that would cause the cancellation or delay of a match. So as far as I can tell, and FIFA stopped responding to my questions, there are no protocols in place.
5: Well, we have actually reached out to FIFA, and we have not heard back from them as of the time of this airing. Just very briefly, Teak, monitoring air quality, you'll be keeping an eye on this. Is this something that could cause postponement?
6: I don't know. We don't know what FIFA is going to do. There's a lot of money at stake. I think a lot of public health experts say that it should cause postponement, but we don't know what they're going to do.
5: All right. That's Teak Root. He's a senior staff writer at our editorial partners at Grist. Thank you so much.
6: Thanks for having me.
5: This is Here and Now.
7: From NPR and WBUR, I'm Scott Tong in Boston.
5: I'm Indira Lakshmanan in Washington, D.C. It's Here and Now. A new podcast tackles the biggest threats to humanity. It's called Are We Doomed? But it's not all gloom. It's also funny and even hopeful.
8: None of this is inevitable.
9: If we manage to avoid the collapse of this civilization, the future's looking good.
5: Talk about a truism. If we manage to avoid the collapse of civilization, the future looks good. Okay. Well, Are We Doomed host Ben Bradford joins me now. Welcome, Ben.
10: Thanks for having me.
5: So you've picked up on the zeitgeist for sure. I'm thinking of all the relatively new words related to doom, doomers, doomerism, doom scrolling. I mean, let's face it, people are worried that our leaders are marching us off a cliff, that AI is going to become so powerful that it will destroy humankind, and that if that doesn't happen, then climate change is going to roast us and rising oceans are going to submerge us. So why make a podcast about this age of anxiety? Are you just trying to make us feel worse?
10: No. I think that's really well said, though, that there is this feeling of bleakness, of doom, like in the Venn diagram of what do we feel doomed about and what might be a problem, what overlaps and what are on either side. Are there things that we should be thinking about more thoughtfully that we're not? And are there things that it's like, you know, we maybe don't have to worry about so much?
5: Well, let's start with an episode on so-called supervolcanoes, where you try to debunk some unnecessary fears about this phenomenon that I can say only sounds like a horror movie. Let's listen.
10: Regarding the massive supervolcano under Yellowstone, we are probably fine. Why, oh, why would anyone ever be under a different impression?
11: Yellowstone is due for an eruption.
12: It would look like hell on Earth.
10: I wonder if there's ever been a breathless documentary or three on the subject.
13: That whole area is a ticking bomb.
5: This sounds familiar, almost like Sharknado.
10: Right.
5: Volcanoes are dangerous, mm-hmm. but experts on volcanoes, volcanologists who you talk to, they're not so concerned about Yellowstone. So why has their calming reassurance with science and facts not reached the general public?
10: A thing that I have found is that when you start dealing with a force of nature like supervolcanoes, which are real, they operate on something called geologic time. We're talking in the span of, you know, tens of thousands of years.

0: 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I'm Jaden Gibson, and with me in the studio this afternoon is Jamie Mankiewicz. Welcome back.
1: Thanks, Jaden. And I have some great news for you right now. Do you want to hear what that news is?
0: I would love to.
1: So we're just under the 2 o'clock hour, and in our 1 o'clock hour, we've reached our goal. So thank you to everybody that has called in to donate within the last hour. But Jaden, maybe we can exceed that goal.
0: Yeah, I think with about 4 minutes left in the hour, I think we can definitely make that happen.
1: You can do it. You guys can do it.
0: 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They were shaped by newsrooms that valued accuracy over speed, editors who pushed them to ask better questions, and institutions that believed journalism was worth doing carefully. 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
0: And a reminder that your donation right now is being matched dollar for dollar, up to $150, thanks to Mercantile Bank. 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I hope I'm saying all of that correctly. And also thank you so much to Alan from Harbor Springs, who says, I've used WCMU since I moved north in 1976. 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
8: Live from NPR News in Washington, I'm Lakshmi Singh. President Trump is rounding out his time at the G7 summit in France, where the U.S.'s preliminary deal with Iran to end the war was top of mind. The president went through some of the details of that agreement in a press conference today. NPR's Deepa Shivaram has more.
9: President Trump laid out some of the broad strokes of his preliminary agreement with Iran at the press conference. Trump said Iran will, quote, work closely with the U.S. to turn over the enriched nuclear material that's buried in facilities deep in the earth.
10: When we have a chance, we'll do it. But in the meantime, we have cameras on every inch of it. Nobody can do it. And if they do, we'll hit them with Patriots. That's all.
9: He said the two sides would begin the technical discussions on the nuclear issues immediately. Any economic relief for Iran as a result of the deal, Trump said, will be based on merit, and it won't come from the U.S., though he says other nations may be able to invest in Iran. Deepa Shivaram, NPR News.
8: The Federal Reserve has voted to hold its benchmark interest rates steady. The decision comes as other central banks around the world have been raising rates in response to a wartime jump in energy prices. The new chairman of the Federal Reserve, Kevin Warsh, is set to hold his first news conference this afternoon since taking charge of the central bank. A tropical storm brewing off the Gulf Coast is dousing Texas and Louisiana. NPR's Debbie Elliott reports Tropical Storm Arthur is the first named storm of the Atlantic hurricane season.
11: Tropical storm warnings are posted from High Island, Texas to Morgan City, Louisiana. Forecasters with the National Hurricane Center say Arthur will bring tropical storm force winds near 40 miles an hour, along with heavy rainfall and coastal flooding to Texas and Louisiana. Flash flooding is also possible as the storm moves eastward into Mississippi, Alabama, Georgia, and the Florida Panhandle. The city of New Orleans is distributing sandbags for residents to brace for flooding. Gusty winds from Arthur have caused scattered power outages in and around Galveston, Texas, and the storm's also churning up rough surf, prompting marine warnings in the Gulf. Debbie Elliott, NPR News.
8: Self-confessed Cocoa Beach serial killer is getting life in prison without parole. Rex Huerman was sentenced today for murders dating back to 1993. In April, he admitted to strangling to death 8 sex workers, dumping parts of their remains across Long Island. The judge, Timothy Mazzai, assailed Huerman.
12: You're a disgusting and despicable small man, if you're a man at all. And you're a coward.
8: The victims' relatives were in the courtroom at the time and allowed to speak directly to their loved one's killer. Uerman said little in court. His ex-wife and 2 grown children did not attend his sentencing. This is NPR News.
0: Good afternoon. I'm Jaden Gibson with WCMU News. Former Wayne County Health Director Abdul El-Sayed is launching his first TV ad in his campaign for Michigan's Democratic U.S. Senate nomination. His campaign says the ads will air around Grand Rapids, Flint, and Detroit. Campaign spokesperson Roxy Richner says El-Sayed already has momentum going for him.
13: It was really important for us to reflect that momentum and energy behind the campaign in this ad and get up on the airwaves so that Michiganders who are just now tuning into this primary race understand Abdul's background, what he stands for, and what he's fighting to do for the people of Michigan.
0: El-Sayed's opponents, Congresswoman Haley Stevens and State Senator Mallory McMorrow, already have TV commercials running on their behalf. The push to get on the air comes as absentee voting in Michigan's August primary election is set to get started later this month. Invasive species cleanup crews are using what looks like a giant straw to suck up plants from a popular northern Michigan lake. In reality, divers in Higgins Lake use a large suction pipe to remove the Eurasian water milfoil from the lake bed. Eurasian water milfoil kills other native plants in water by creating a thick canopy and blocking sunlight. The Higgins Lake Foundation has been using diver-assisted suction harvesting, or DASH, for about 13 years to manage the invasive plant population. Bill Meeks is a board member of the Higgins Lake Foundation. He says after years of cleanup using the DASH process, their efforts are showing results.
14: We've been getting fewer and fewer bags. The divers are still out there and the plants are still there, but they're not as big and not as plentiful.
0: Meeks says sometimes they pick up other invasive plants that hitch a ride on the milfoil during suction. He also says the Higgins Lake Foundation has a project involving well testing beginning July 1st. Increasing clouds today across the listening area with showers likely and a thunderstorm possible for mid-Michigan late this afternoon. And we're seeing highs in the low 70s, 21 Celsius in Ontario. Rain showers are likely to continue tonight with more thunderstorms possible for mid-Michigan and lows ranging in the low 50s, 10 Celsius.
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17: And I'm Scott Tong. This is Here and Now. Early this morning, President Trump succeeded in delaying the confirmation of his own pick for intelligence chief. Jay Clayton was on track to be confirmed by the Senate by tomorrow, but the Senate Intelligence Committee postponed his hearing after Trump on social media posted that it would be canceled, and that his initial pick, Bill Pulte, would start as acting director of national intelligence Friday. Senators opposed to Pulte says that would kill a deal to renew an intelligence surveillance tool. Here is Republican Senator John Kennedy of Louisiana on Fox News this morning.
18: Well, at the moment, it's a multiple vehicle pileup. The president is aggressively unpredictable. We thought we had things worked out. We don't.
17: Let's now bring in a former director of national intelligence. Admiral Dennis Blair held the job under President Obama. Admiral, welcome to the program.
19: Nice to be here, Scott.
17: So Jay Clayton had been on what appeared a fast-tracked confirmation and to start the job as early as this week. Now, it appears Bill Pulte will take up the post as acting director Friday. That's when the outgoing DNI, Tulsi Gabbard, leaves the job. It's moving fast. What do you make of these developments?
19: Well, I look at it from the point of view of the people in the DNI trying to integrate this country's intelligence in order to protect American citizens. And I think this sort of chaotic leadership changes is just bad for protecting Americans.
17: Can you give me an example? That is, if this is politicized, if there's no full-time confirmed director in charge, what do you worry about?
19: Well, let's see. Let me go to the Section 702 article first. This is a fundamental piece of legislation which authorizes the gathering of very important intelligence under some careful rules.
17: Yeah, right. This warrantless handled. Wiretapping of foreigners overseas.
19: Wiretapping is a sort of a negative. It's gaining access to people that gaining access to the communications of people that the intelligence community suspects are doing something against American interests. That's what it's about. And if Americans are American communications are taken up in that process, then there's a procedure to make sure that their rights are not violated. And this is just a fundamental set of rules that the intelligence community uses to try to balance security versus Americans' right to privacy. And to tie that to political considerations of leadership changes is just hurting American ability. So that's one thing that's
17: And let me just kind of pause you, sir. That is, the legal authorization expired, and now this is caught up, and the Senate has yet to renew it. And so now this
19: Correct.
17: Is the question. Yeah.
19: Okay. Yeah. So that's one thing that sort of a result of this chaos. The other one is just the consistency of leadership to improve the intelligence community. You just need a knowledgeable, solid leader with some time on the job in order to make these 18 agencies work better together and to steal the things our enemies want to hide from us and to support the policy and tactical operations in the field and that's being hurt by this rapid turnover of largely unqualified people that we're seeing recently.
17: Yeah, well, Admiral, there is now seems a likely scenario that Bill Pulte, a close friend of the president, you know, will become the acting director of national intelligence. He, you know, is the top housing official, has disclosed sensitive information to go after the president's enemies, former FBI director James Comey included for alleged mortgage fraud. If he's in the chair, do you worry he could take the nation's top secrets and somehow politicize them?
19: You know, I can't think of many instances in which knowledge of real estate was something that was important to the decisions I made as DNI. So I don't think his qualifications particularly suit him for the job. I have seen instances in the past in which somebody who's a friend of the president can explain to the president the good things that the organization that he is in charge of are doing, and can ease the way for that organization to do its job, and DNI could certainly use that. So it depends on the attitude that he takes when he goes in. Is he going to be a worthy leader of the organization to help it do its important job, or is he looking to run other agendas against it? And I hope it's the former and not the latter.
17: And forgive me for kind of rushing. We have limited time, but I'm trying to understand: is there a potential here, say, for the head of intelligence to play up certain risks in the world, play down other risks based on what the president wants to hear?
19: The ideal is speaking truth to power, to call in the balls and strikes the way you see them based on what our intelligence gathering shows. And I hope that's what Mr. Pulte will do in such an important job. But it's a case of character and integrity in the leadership.
17: I understand. Admiral Dennis Blair served as Director of National Intelligence under President Obama. Admiral, thank you.
19: Okay, so long, Scott.
16: Well, the Trump administration has quietly sold a historic government property with a view of Capitol Hill, the old post office building on Pennsylvania Avenue. Shortly before President Trump's first term, his family leased that property from the government and converted it into a luxury hotel. After he left office, they sold the lease to another hotel company. That building was owned by taxpayers, but the government just sold it this month for $80 million to a merchant bank. The Wall Street Journal reports the bank may now sell the property and that the Trump family has expressed interest in buying it. Here to explain is Craig Carman, real estate bureau chief for the Wall Street Journal, who broke that story. Welcome, Craig.
20: Thanks for having me.
16: So the old post office building was built in the late 1800s. It's famous for its iconic clock tower. It has a fantastic position right there on Pennsylvania Avenue between the White House and the Capitol. It's been operating under a lease agreement for almost a century and most recently has been a hotel. Is the executive branch allowed to just sell historic buildings like this? It doesn't have to go through Congress?
20: Well, a lot of the buildings that are owned by the General Services Administration, the GSA, have been put up for sale since the second Trump administration. I think it started under Doge when they said we wanted to be a more efficient government. And one thing we're going to do is get out of the real estate ownership business. They've been selling office buildings and other buildings. And at one point, they put the old post office building on the list, currently being run as a Waldorf Astoria hotel.
16: So the Trump family operated this property as a hotel during his first term, but they sold their rights to that lease in 2022. They had faced criticisms and lawsuits over potential conflicts of interest. Remind us, what were those lawsuits and what happened to them?
20: Yeah, so there's a foreign emoluments clause that says you can't make money from your office. And the Trumps were renting out a hotel that the family real estate company was operating. And some of the Democrats were saying that they were in violation of those rules. The Trumps had said that we didn't market it to foreign dignitaries and that any money that was spent by government officials, foreign government officials, would go to the Treasury. And I think in the end, after they sold the long-term lease on the property and Trump was out of the White House in those 4 years in between his two terms, the lawsuits basically went away.
16: Right. The Supreme Court dismissed that litigation shortly after Biden took office, saying that the issue had become moot. All right. You report, Craig, that the bank that owns the property now, BDT and MSD, which had a lease on the historic post office before, they bought it for only $80 million, but they're talking about selling it again for much more, close to $400 million. Is it normal for a property like this to be sold at one price and resold so soon after for five times the price? Explain to us why they didn't just pay full price of $400 million if that's the market value.
20: Sure. This is a rather complicated transaction because the property was not initially sold to MSD. They bought the lease rights to it for close to a century. In effect, they had control of the property and they paid rent to the U.S. government for that control. So what they wanted to do was to basically buy out the government's ability to charge rent, but they already had the right to operate the hotel. All that was missing was that they needed to get the ground beneath the hotel and get out of their regular lease payments. But the bulk of the value in the property was by owning that long-term lease.
16: I see. And they had bought it when and for how much?
20: Well, the previous, this Miami investment firm bought it from the Trumps, the rights to the lease from the Trumps for $375 million. They ended up defaulting on a loan and the lender, BDT MSD, then took control of the property.
16: You reported exclusively back in January 2025 that one of the president's sons, Eric Trump, was in talks with this same bank at Mar-a-Lago expressing interest in buying the old post office property. So will the Trump family now buy this building that they once operated as a hotel?
20: Well, that is the $400 million question. I don't know if their interest today is as strong as it was last year. I suspect they're still interested in it. Now that the building is owned outright and the ground beneath it, the ground lease are combined with the building, it's a much cleaner transaction. They don't have to worry about paying rent. Whatever new buyer wouldn't have to worry about paying rent. And remember, this was always the jewel of the Trump's hotel portfolio. They beat out Marriott and Hilton when they won the rights to lease the building and turn it into a Trump hotel. And it really became associated with the first term of the president. It became kind of a Republican clubhouse. Anyone who had business before the president liked to hang out there. And I was told when the president met people in the morning, one of his first questions was, if they were from out of town, where did you stay last night? You really only had one answer that would be acceptable.
16: Craig Carman is real estate bureau chief for the Wall Street Journal. He wrote exclusively about the government selling the historic old post office building. Thank you so much, Craig, for joining us.
20: Thanks for having me.
16: You're listening to Here and Now.
0: It's Here and Now on WCMU, and our summer membership drive is in full swing. 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I'm Jaden Gibson, and with me in the studio is Jamie Mankiewicz. Great to have you with us.
1: Thanks, Jaden. 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
17: It's here and now. The big AI companies are picturing a shopping future where you and I share credit card information with chatbots and then trust them to do personal shopping for us. Well, now tech firms are lining up deals to turn this vision into reality. For instance, one last week between Visa and OpenAI, which makes ChatGPT, NPR's Alina Selyukh explores this next frontier.
4: One analogy for where we are now in the arc of shopping with AI was offered recently by the CEO of Amazon. Here's Andy Jassy on his latest call with investors.
7: Today, it reminds me in some ways the stage we're in of what we saw in the early days of search engines.
4: Back when people didn't even know how to ask Yahoo or Webcrawler or Ask Jeeves the right question to find the right answer. Like, what's a good home printer?
22: I'm looking for a combination printer and scanner.
4: Okay, so this wasn't really hypothetical. I did ask this of ChatGPT, and then I tested the boundaries.
22: Can you actually buy it for me? It says, no, I cannot place or complete purchases for you, and I also don't have the ability to enter payment details.
4: So today you cannot check out through ChatGPT. You can only browse. In fact, most of the popular AI tools are not there yet, though shopping fully through AI is clearly a goal envisioned by Amazon and Google and OpenAI. This has all kinds of companies scrambling to build themselves into this future. Case in point, Visa trying to embed its payment system within ChatGPT.
23: Everyone has this feeling that they're already behind.
4: Emily Pfeiffer is a principal analyst at Forrester, where she advises retailers and brands on digital commerce strategy, which includes AI. And lately, that means cooling a lot of big emotions about the AI race among her clients.
23: A lot of my job right now is saying, everything's okay. You're going to be fine. No one has this figured out.
4: It's still really early days. As Amazon's Jassy pointed out, so far, chatbots are kind of messy.
7: They're not often able to get the pricing right or the product information right.
4: And so even among confident users of AI, people tend to mostly use it, like I did, to research and compare different options. If you think about how often people abandon their shopping carts on established shopping websites, Pfeiffer says it's even worse with chatbots. And lots of questions have to be sorted out before we march into a future of trusting AI to shop for us. Like, what if it buys the wrong thing?
23: We don't currently have any protocols for disputing a payment that's made on our behalf by an agent.
4: For example, Target recently updated its terms to say that for now, whatever you buy with the help of AI is on you. You cannot blame AI for your shopping mistakes. In surveys, when shoppers get asked about a scenario where they might give their credit cards to AI to shop on their behalf, the vast majority still say they would not feel comfortable doing that. And there's another thing that this vision of an AI future seems to overlook, Pfeiffer says, which is that for a lot of people, shopping is not a chore to outsource.
23: It's as though we forgot. We just forgot, right, that shopping is fun. But some shopping intents are not fun. Sometimes I need just the cheapest thing to show up on my doorstep. I'm almost out of paper towels. That's not fun to shop for. Sorry, paper towels. You're not fun.
4: And that's the unfun kind of shopping where AI might shine someday. Alina Seluch, NPR News.
17: Amazon and Google are among NPR's financial supporters.
24: Scott, we all know about jaywalking, right?
17: Yeah, crossing the street, right? Outside of a designated walkway, I should add, it's banned in most U.S. states and cities. I may have tried it.
24: Well, your secret is safe with me, Scott. Never fear.
17: Thank you.
24: But rules against jaywalking are changing. Kansas City, Missouri was the first major city to get rid of its ban in 2021, which is somewhat fitting because it was also the first city to ever enforce jaywalking laws and to coin the word itself. KCUR's Mackenzie Martin reports.
25: In early 2021, less than a year after Kansas City was consumed by protests over the murder of George Floyd in Minneapolis, Mayor Quentin Lucas proposed a new measure.
26: I introduced this ordinance that relates to some requests that came to our office from Bike Walk KC.
25: With the nation's attention on police brutality, the advocacy organization Bike Walk KC wanted to change local laws that it argued contributed to over-policing. Among the list was City Ordinance Section 70-783 about crossing at points other than crosswalks. It prohibited pedestrians from doing things like walking across the road diagonally. And even though the ordinance didn't say the word explicitly, it's clear what it was about. Jaywalking.
27: Jaywalking laws are less about traffic safety and more about enforcing people's movement, which doesn't actually make them safer in the long run.
25: Michael Kelly was the policy director for Bike Walk KC at the time.
27: What really kind of pushed the measure over the top was we were able to work with staff to get data from the city's municipal court.
25: And those numbers showed a clear pattern.
28: We looked at three different years, 2018, 2019, and 2020.
3: This is Jane Brown, who in 2021 was the general counsel to Mayor Quinn Lucas.
5: Over a three-year period, there were 123 approximately jaywalking tickets written.
27: And they found that even though Black Kansas Cityans make up about 30% of the city's population, they were receiving 65% of the jaywalking tickets.
3: And the vast majority of people ticketed by Kansas City police were Black men, specifically. Research into jaywalking laws across the country reveal nearly identical patterns. Missouri alone has seen several high-profile incidents of police violence that all stemmed from a relatively mundane pedestrian violation. In 2014, Michael Brown was stopped by an officer in Ferguson, a suburb of St. Louis, for walking in the street. Shortly after, the officer fatally shot him. 6 years later, another Black man named Justin Layton was allegedly tased and tackled in Independence, a Kansas City suburb.
6: You're being detained for jaywalking. Get down on the ground. Now you're under arrest. Now you're under arrest.
3: He supposedly crossed the street at the wrong time. That spring, as Kansas City councilors started discussing the mayor's proposed ordinance, another interesting thing came up. Kansas City's own history with jaywalking.
5: And I don't know if you all know, the term jaywalking, which is used nationwide, actually originated in Kansas City.
3: It's true. And the important part of the word here is jay, a Midwestern slang word that, in essence, meant idiot.
8: And you know what a jay is? Well, besides being a bird, it also means a silly person. And that is just what the jitterbrain jaywalker is.
3: The word was coined back in the early 1900s, a time when University of Virginia historian Peter Norton says that roads were governed like a public park.
9: From the point of view of a Kansas City resident, the street is for everybody.
3: And when cars came on the scene, they started causing a staggering amount of pedestrian fatalities. That sparked a serious public outcry, especially because a lot of kids were being killed, and car companies had their own concerns about liability and money. So in 1912, jaywalker went from being an insult to a crime when Kansas City became the first city in the country to arrest someone for crossing outside of a designated crosswalk.
9: That law was a pioneering, path-breaking law.
3: Carrying a fine of up to $50, Kansas City's ban was so novel that it was covered by newspapers around the country, and other cities even passed their own laws. But enforcing it wasn't exactly easy, especially among Kansas City women.
9: According to this report, the police officers were struck by parasols. The lesson to the car interest groups was, we're going to look terrible if we just plop these laws down. We have to have an education period first.
3: So in the 1920s, automobile lobbyists launched essentially a national PR campaign.
10: Don't jaywalk. Even if you avoid getting killed, you still risk a fine.
3: They wrote articles blaming reckless pedestrians for traffic fatalities, and they infiltrated the schools with safety lessons.
9: We'll give them posters, we'll give them textbooks, we'll give them exercises, and all of this stuff will be committed to convincing the child that the street is a place that they should not enter except under the most limited circumstances.
3: But these jaywalking laws never really succeeded in saving lives. More than a century later, research shows that pedestrian deaths don't necessarily go down where the restrictions are enforced the most. What this PR campaign did do, however, is shift our priorities around roads. Handing over public space to cars at the expense of walkers, bikers, and everyone else. Again, Michael Kelly, former policy director for Bike Walk KC.
27: What makes streets unsafe are a lack of sidewalks, a lack of upkept crosswalks, a overabundance of cars that are able to go two, three, four times over the speed limit.
3: Research shows that pedestrians are now just as likely to be hit within an intersection as they are to be hit outside of one. With dangerous streets dividing neighborhoods, jaywalking is sometimes the most rational choice a pedestrian can make.
27: That's why we often say that traffic violence is a policy choice. It is not that we don't know how to address the issue of traffic violence. It is that far too often our leaders continue investing in a system that puts everyone at risk. And that's wrong.
3: In early 2021, Virginia decriminalized jaywalking. And in May of that year, the Kansas City Council followed suit when it voted unanimously to repeal the city's longstanding ordinance banning jaywalking, making it the first major city to completely strike the ban from its code of ordinances, which was a point of pride for Councilman Eric Bunch.
11: Yeah, I think that this puts us really on the leading edge of cities.
25: Jaywalking is still legal in many cities and states across the U.S., but over the last 5 years, more have decriminalized it, including Nevada, California, Denver, and New York City. Advocates in some of these places even used a how-to guide that Bike Walk KC put together to inform their efforts. So do you feel pretty good now? I mean, now it's been a couple years since you did this.
27: I mean, the way I think about it is in the 20th century, Kansas City was the birthplace for jaywalking as a term and really as a law. And in the 21st century, because of our work, Kansas City is now ground zero for decriminalizing jaywalking as both a term and a law. And I think that's pretty cool.
25: For Here and Now, I'm Mackenzie Martin.
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0: This is Here and Now on WCMU, and we're in the middle of our summer membership drive. 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I'm Jaden Gibson, and with me in the studio this afternoon is Jamie Mankiewicz. Welcome back.
1: Thanks, Jaden. So we had some exciting news last hour, but we have some exciting news to update you on right now, too.
0: Yeah, that challenge grant that we were working to close out from Mercantile Bank, we managed to close that out last hour. So we are starting a new challenge grant this hour. 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
1: 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That's the human cost of a region without local journalism. 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
12: This is Bird Note. The white-tailed kite is a bird of prey with an uncanny ability. Facing her slender body into the wind, with pointed wings and broad tail outstretched, the bird appears to hover mid-air, like, well, a kite. White-tailed kites are mostly pale, except for black patches on their wings and their signature red eyes. They only live in a few states in the U.S., but they're common in grasslands throughout much of Central and South America, where they hunt for rodents and small prey. These raptors can be territorial during the breeding season, when males defend prime hunting grounds to feed their mate and chicks. But the rest of the year, kites are more gregarious. It's not unusual to find 100 kites roosting in the same clump of trees. Though white-tailed kites are globally abundant, they still face threats from habitat loss as humans convert native grasslands to farms, pastures, and urban developments. We can support these graceful raptors by preserving the grasslands they call home. For Bird Note, I'm Michael Stein. This episode is dedicated in memory of Alice Ashbaugh, a lifelong birdwatcher and amateur ornithologist.

Connecting Michigan to the world, this is WCMU, your home for NPR News. Good afternoon, I'm Jaden Gibson. Thanks so much for tuning in today. 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
1: Thanks to Stephen and Laura Hahn of Midland. 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And when you do, yes, they will match the first $150 of it, dollar for dollar. 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
2: This is Fresh Air, and we're speaking with Ben Taub. He is a staff writer for The New Yorker. He has a new article titled, Inside the Ludicrous, Deadly Serious Plan to Take Over Greenland. You know, you've made several reporting trips to Greenland. You spent a lot of time there doing reporting on things other than this acquisition effort. But what's your sense of, from looking at the media there, the public debate, the online discourse, of how the threat of an American invasion translates into what they might experience, what their own perceptions of this are?
3: Yeah, it has taken a tremendous toll in Greenland. You know, there's sort of shocking figures of the mental health toll that it's taken just in the past year. A recent health survey by the Center for Public Health in Greenland noted a more than fourfold increase in the past year alone in the percentage of Greenlanders who show symptoms of psychological distress. 82% of respondents said that Trump's annexation rhetoric negatively affects their everyday lives, and 1 in 4 said that they have difficulty sleeping. There's also Greenlanders who have left the country out of fear of an invasion and moved to Denmark for safety reasons. I mean, it just is the case that as Americans, we are represented by a government that has a very, very powerful military and is a superpower. It's, as Stephen Walt put it in an essay for Foreign Affairs earlier this year, we have become a predatory hegemon. And the people on the receiving end of this are a small indigenous population in a country that has received very little attention in recent decades, and in fact, throughout all of history. And now suddenly they're thrust into the spotlight in the most unpleasant, most hostile possible way. And at the end of the day, it's the people who are representing us who are doing this to them.
2: In some ways, it sort of seems like such an abstract and kind of an idea. I mean, abstract, and as the title of your story says, ludicrous idea. I mean, you might think that people might laugh it off, but it sounds like people are not.
3: No.
2: How do they talk about this?
3: A lot of Greenlanders are just completely exhausted. I mean, I think that Trump's initial sort of interest in Greenland was in some ways regarded at first as a kind of opportunity. This was a way of potentially luring greater investment from the outside world, not just America, but from Europe, frankly, from Denmark. By, you know, some Greenlandic politicians saw the U.S. interest as a kind of cudgel, a piece of leverage to use against Denmark in their own domestic negotiations for greater control over their destiny. And now it's kind of morphed into something where people are just completely exhausted and worn down. They don't trust the United States. That trust cannot be rebuilt. It's something you can only break once, and it is broken. At the same time, there is this kind of resilience in the society to influence operations, partly because they have such a unique language and such a small population. So everyone really does know everyone else. And so there is a kind of domestic resilience in that everyone can instantly identify what's going on around them. But it's sad because there's also a great suspicion now and a great deal of alertness that, you know, they can't just regard American businessmen coming to invest in their businesses as pure interest in their future or in a joint venture. They have to be on their guard and be suspicious in ways that are actually unhealthy, unhelpful, and might actually divert legitimate business interest in their country for mining or minerals or other activities altogether.
2: And I wonder if the United States' willingness to engage in military action, like, you know, deposing Maduro in Venezuela and, you know, attacking these ships that are regarded as drug runners, but which are, you know, subject to attack without any warning, if that kind of sends a message that there may be a reckless use of this enormous power.
3: Yeah. If there's one consolation that people can take from that, it was articulated to me quite well, I think.

0: Fresh Air's executive producer is Sam Brigger. Our technical director and engineer is Audrey Bentham. Our interviews and reviews are produced and edited by Phyllis Myers, Anne-Marie Baldonado, Lauren Krenzel, Teresa Madden, Monique Nazareth, Thea Challoner, Susan Yakundi, Anna Bauman, and Nico Gonzalez-Whistler. Our digital media producer is Molly C. V. Nesper. Roberta Shorrock directs the show. For Terry Gross and Tanya Mosley, I'm Dave Davies.
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6: I think this will add to already huge ocean of mistrust.
7: What is in the agreement between the U.S. and Iran to end the war, and what do Iranian negotiators think about it?
8: For Wednesday, June 17th, this is All Things Considered from NPR News.
7: I'm Scott Detrow.
8: And I'm Ailsa Chang. Ahead, what swing voters in Wisconsin think about the war and how it roiled the global economy.
9: I don't think that anybody was a real winner here. I think we just suffered in the midst of them playing tug of war.
7: Plus, how one parliamentary election in the United Kingdom could lead to a brand new prime minister.
8: And how the Trump administration's outreach to homeless veterans is playing out on the street level.
10: Right now, I'm in the truck. For the last 2-3 years, I've been dancing from hospital to hospital because I hurt my back and my hip.
7: Those stories and more are coming up after this newscast.
11: Live from NPR News, I'm Lakshmi Singh. President Trump says everyone he's met at the Group of Seven summit in France, quote, loves the deal he's agreed to with Iran. NPR's Michelle Kellerman has more.
12: President Trump has faced a lot of criticism from Iran hawks for signing a deal that focuses on the Strait of Hormuz and starts a 60-day clock to negotiate over Iran's nuclear program, which was the initial reason for launching the war. But Trump says only, quote, stupid people want him to continue dropping bombs.
13: Then it's a memorandum of understanding. If it doesn't get done in 60 days, that's all right. We go back to bombing. You know, I don't want to do that because it's so good.
12: He says the U.S. won't give Iran any money under the deal, but the agreement does pave the way for sanctions relief and investments from the region. Michelle Kellerman, NPR News, the State Department.
11: With inflation at its highest level in the U.S. in more than 3 years, the Federal Reserve's holding interest rates steady and signaling its next move could be a rate hike. likely not good news to President Trump, who has been pushing for a rate cut. The new Fed chair, Kevin Warsh, explained the central bank's decision today.
14: The committee decided to maintain the target range for the Fed funds rate at 3.5% to 3.75% in support of the Fed's dual mandate. The committee also reaffirmed its policy of maintaining ample reserves in the banking system.
11: Developments today in the New York State case against Luigi Mangione, who's accused in the fatal shooting of a UnitedHealthcare CEO in 2024. NPR's Brian Mann reports defense lawyers are going to pursue a psychiatric defense.
15: This hearing was incredibly contentious. The big news, they will claim that he was under some kind of extreme emotional duress. He's accused, of course, of shooting and killing Brian Thompson, a top CEO at a health insurance company in 2024. There was back and forth between the prosecutor and the defense over whether defense attorneys have released medical information quickly enough. A lot of this is still redacted. We don't yet know exactly the nature of the mental illness that Mangione's defense team will claim. More about that is expected to be released in the coming days.
11: That's NPR's Brian Mann reporting. The Senate is delaying a confirmation hearing for Jay Clayton to serve as Director of National Intelligence after President Trump called on Republicans to hit the pause button. Here's NPR's Eric McDaniel.
16: President Trump said he wants action on an election security bill that has failed to attract enough support from members of his own party to pass the Senate. And Trump wants his acting Director of National Intelligence pick, Bill Pulte, to have more time in the role. To address both concerns, the president announced he was delaying Clayton's confirmation hearing. The disagreement reveals a notable chasm in expectations between the GOP-controlled Senate and the White House. Eric McDaniel, NPR News, Washington.
11: It's NPR.
1: Good afternoon. I'm David Nicholas with WCMU News. Former Wayne County Health Director Abdul El Sayed is launching his first TV ad in his campaign for Michigan's Democratic U.S. Senate nomination. The campaign says the ads will air around Grand Rapids, Flint, and Detroit. Campaign spokesperson Roxy Richner says her El Sayed has momentum going for him.
17: It was really important for us to reflect that momentum and energy behind the campaign in this ad and get up on the airwaves so that Michiganders who are just now tuning into this primary race understand Abdul's background, what he stands for, and what he's fighting to do for the people of Michigan.
1: El Sayed's opponents, Congresswoman Haley Stevens and State Senator Mallory McMurrow, already have TV commercials running on their behalf. The push to get on the air comes as absentee voting in Michigan's August primary election is set to begin later this month. Researchers will soon be studying the depths of Lake Superior to understand why population numbers for an extremely thin lake trout, often referred to as a zombie fish, are going up. WCMU's A.J. Jones explains.
18: Siskiwit lake trout are one of the species found at Superior Maximus, the lake's steepest point. Over the past few years, researchers noticed more of them are emaciated and smaller than usual. Researchers with the Michigan Department of Natural Resources and Michigan State University will begin collecting samples in the hopes of ruling out disease as a cause for the trend. Sean Sitar is with the Michigan DNR. He says it's possible the siskiwit has less prey to eat.
19: So we're thinking it's probably an ecological event where there may be a famine event going on down there.
18: Sitar adds the phenomenon has only shown up in Lake Superior. I'm A.J. Jones, WCMU News.
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1: 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I'm David Nicholas, joined today by A.J. Jones.
21: Howdy, David. 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
8: From NPR News, this is All Things Considered. I'm Elsa Chang in Culver City, California.
7: And I'm Scott Detrow in Washington. There is a preliminary agreement to try to end the war in Iran. It's called a Memorandum of Understanding. It sets up future negotiations of a final agreement around major issues, like the fate of Iran's nuclear program and lifting U.S. sanctions. Trump administration officials shared the MOU with reporters today. President Trump said it was a very strong deal, though moments later, he threatened to continue bombing if he was unhappy about its implementation. So what does Iran think about all of this? Earlier today, I spoke with Sayed Hossein Mousavian, a former Iranian diplomat and nuclear negotiator who spent decades representing Iran. He's now a research scholar at Princeton. I asked him if he thought this was a significant agreement.
4: To me, I think the most important part of this agreement is its first three fundamental principles. Number one is cessation of armed hostilities. Number two is respect for national sovereignty. And number three is non-interference in each other's internal affairs. I think this is the first time after Algeria Accord 1980, Iran and the U.S., they agree on these three major principles, which practically are the based on U.N. Charter for those countries which they want to have peaceful, respectful relations. I think this is the most important part.
7: It seems like you're saying you do see a fundamental difference in this agreement compared to the U.S.-Iran relationship before this war began?
4: Yes, I do, because now both parties, although they need to agree on the nuclear, they are going to negotiate on broader regional security issues. These are something very new, very different.
7: We have heard President Trump and other members of the Trump administration talk at length about what they want to see out of this agreement, what their framing is in it. What to you are Iranian negotiators' top priorities here?
4: It seems there are strong incentives to end decades of hostilities and military confrontation. This is a big issue to me. Because the recent conflict demonstrated the enormous cost of escalation, not only for Iran and the U.S., but also for the regional stabilities, regional U.S. allies, for global energy, and so. While there is strong public support for avoiding war and reducing tensions, but there is also limited confidence that any agreement with the U.S. will sustain. The reason is once Iran fully complied, nuclear deal, JCPOA, and the U.S. withdrew. This is the historical issue which Iranians have never forgotten.
7: Mm-hmm. Do you think, based on everything you have seen and heard so far, that when it comes to those nuclear conversations, the end agreement could be fundamentally different in any way from the agreement that President Trump pulled the United States out of several years ago?
4: On the nuclear issues, I think any agreement ultimately should be and would be based on two principles. Iran will accept an arrangement which includes all objective guarantees that we'll never have nuclear weapon. This is principle number one, which President Trump always has been insisting. And I believe Iranians, they were ready during Obama, during JCPOA. And even they want more objective guarantees, Iranians, they have no problem. But the second issue is that Iran will unlikely accept any agreement that can be portrayed depriving Iran from its legitimate and legal rights under non-proliferation treaty, because it will be a discrimination, humiliation, and domestically a surrender.
7: You know, President Trump was again saying today that the U.S. still has the leverage, that he said this several times, he would resume bombing if the negotiations don't go well or if they're not followed up on or followed through on. How does that affect the types of continued talks that we expect, if at all?
4: I think this is this will have definitely a negative impact on Iranian public opinion and politicians, because the first principle already they have agreed is cessation of armed hostilities. Repeating threatening languages, the language of threatening the other side, I think this will add to already huge ocean of mistrust to the U.S., because once Iran and the U.S. agreed, Iran fully complied and the U.S. withdrew from the deal.
2: Sayed Hossein Mousavian, former Iranian diplomat, now a scholar at Princeton University. Thank you so much.
4: Thank you, Scott.
8: Voters in one part of northern England are casting ballots tomorrow. There's a special election that could ultimately choose the country's next prime minister. NPR's Lauren Freyer takes us on a journey to Wigan, almost a century after the writer George Orwell wrote about conditions of the working class there.
5: The train bore me away through the monstrous scenery of slag heaps, chimneys, piled scrap iron.
22: That's a BBC actor reading part of the 1937 book The Road to Wigan Pier, in which George Orwell journeys into northern England's coal country. The actual Wigan Pier is not a seaside jetty. It's a coal silo with troughs that dangle out over the Leeds-Liverpool Canal.
23: Coal would be loaded onto barges during the Industrial Revolution, but today there are tents of overturned grocery cart, piles of clothes, and it's raining.
22: This area wasn't always down and out.
24: Britain needs coal.
22: Wigan's coal fueled 19th century industry, the British Empire, and made local laborers proud and prosperous. People came from all over to work in the mines, including Maureen O'Byrne's ancestors from Ireland.
25: My dad was a miner. We voted Labour. Everybody voted Labour.
22: They voted for the Labour Party of unions and workers. But the mines closed a generation ago, and the local economy has never recovered.
25: Wigan was left, really, without a major industry.
22: O'Byrne is a town councillor. At her office, people are lining up with complaints. Crime, drugs, cuts to welfare, long wait lists for public housing.
25: We want affordable housing. We want good hospitals. We want a decent wage.
22: Those are things O'Byrne says she hoped Prime Minister Keir Starmer's Labour government would provide when it was elected 2 years ago, after 14 years of budget cuts and austerity under the Conservatives. She's an independent herself, but she's sympathetic to a new party that criticizes immigration.
26: It is an invasion as these young men illegally break into our country.
22: Nigel Farage, head of the Reform UK party, says immigrants are stretching the country's resources. Nearly one in five people in the UK is foreign-born. The vast majority are here legally. But thousands also enter each year without visas, crossing the English Channel on boats. All of the UK's main political parties pledge to stop the boats. Farage calls for mass deportations. If an immigrant is in the news suspected of a crime, Farage often mobilizes protests that sometimes morph into riots, even attacks on people of color. O'Byrne says her constituents resent being called far-right or racist.
25: A lot of the white working class, especially the men, sometimes feel like they're being demonised for just wanting to preserve their ways, their culture, and they feel like other people are being put before them because they're seeing boatloads of young men arriving every day.
22: Now, there are very few immigrants in Wigan itself, and yet...
27: Stop the boats, you will hear that wherever you go. Because it's about the perception, isn't it? And social media, which is a source of people's information these days.
22: Local historian Jim Meehan walks past the shuttered old office of the Wigan Observer newspaper, past relics of a Victorian era when prosperity meant ornate public libraries, colleges, bathhouses.
27: This used to be the entrance to a ladies' tea room.
22: Meehan says there's a perception here that immigration dilutes England's culture.
27: Nostalgia is a very powerful emotion, and politicians are tapping into that emotion.
22: All of this is the backdrop for a special election here that could decide this country's future. The mayor of nearby Manchester, Andy Burnham, is running for a vacant seat in Parliament, representing the Makerfield district that includes parts of Wigan. He's polling neck and neck with a candidate from Farage's Reform Party named Rob Kenyon. Reform has swept municipal elections here. Burnham says his Labour Party can change that. He pledges to reverse
6: the deindustrialisation, the draining away of economic, social and political power.
22: If Burnham wins, he wants to then challenge the deeply unpopular Starmer as Labour Party leader and as Prime Minister, and halt Reform's momentum nationally. In towns like this that are the equivalent of the Rust Belt.
9: This is the heartland. It's where the working man is and the working woman is. It's where the factories were.
22: Lem Cissé is a renowned British poet who grew up in Wigan. He marvels at all the attention his hometown is getting.
9: This is like a little village in upstate New York that nobody's ever mentioned becoming national news. And this is a temperature gauge.
22: A gauge of how much working class voters here may be able to change the course of British politics. Lauren Freyer, NPR News in Wigan, England.

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1: And All Things Considered is here on this Wednesday on WCMU. And if the news has felt like a lot lately, you already know why this station matters. 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I'm David Nicholas. It's our regular weekday gig from 3 until 7. Joining me for it today is A.J. Jones.
2: Howdy, David. 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
5: U.S. military veterans are homeless, though that number has gone down in the past decade, according to government data. The Trump administration has promised new housing for vets, but President Trump has also issued an executive order that aggressively targets homeless people, and veterans advocates fear that includes vets. NPR's Quil Lawrence rode along with some street-level outreach workers in Long Beach, California.
6: Veronica Hood with the group U.S. Vets is loading up with hygiene kits and some hot meals, key tools for doing outreach to homeless vets.
7: I'm so sorry.
6: The truck stereo starts blaring.
7: My phone automatically connects.
8: Wow. Old school flock of seagulls.
7: Pedro's like, turn this off.
8: Make it stop.
6: That's Pedro Harigi, her partner today.
9: My name is Pedro Harigi. I served 2 tours in Iraq.
6: They're both veterans with years of military service between them, and at this point, about as many years doing street outreach.
7: So the first veteran we're going to go meet, his name is Curtis.
6: And they have a formula, a list of known homeless vets by name, and a philosophy called Housing First, where they try to get the vet indoors, and then after that, tackle whatever other problems he or she has.
7: And without sharing too much information, that's his first name. 87-year-old man.
8: Yep.
7: Navy veteran.
8: Okay.
7: And
8: 87, wow.
7: Yes.
6: You heard that right. We're looking for an 87-year-old vet living in his truck.
8: What's your guess about how long he's been on the street?
7: It's hard to say because he gives us different dates.
8: Yeah.
10: I think it's been at least 20 years. I think that after he got his divorce and he lost his housing, it's just not been consistent housing since then.
8: What's he driving around?
7: It's a Dodge truck, maroon color. I don't know.
8: That's where he sleeps, or? Yeah.
7: That's his whole livelihood. He switches around, so we might have to search for him a bit.
6: U.S. Vets, the group they work with, has a bed lined up for him. And it doesn't sound hard, right, to convince an 87-year-old man that even temporary housing is better than living in his truck. But he's reluctant.
7: I think he might think he'd be a burden on people. So he really just wants to do it on his own.
10: And what proud man or vet wants to be a burden on anybody? Right.
6: Harigi and Hood say it can take months or a year of dropping by with coffee or a hot meal to get from hostility to the trust that will lure a veteran off the street.
8: So you guys are like these experts in convincing people to let
7: you know.
10: Yes. We're experts in building relationships.
7: Yeah.
10: We build relationships, and then we use whatever we can to get the veteran the help he needs, you know?
7: It's the same thing, like how I would want Pedro to be treated. I'm sure how he would want me to be treated. And
6: here's the issue that they're talking around, maybe to avoid the politics. President Trump made an executive order last year titled Ending Crime and Disorder on America's Streets. It leans heavily toward institutionalizing homeless people against their will. This winter, NPR obtained a proposal following up on the executive order that would include veterans in that plan. It's called Safe Harbor. Then in March, the VA put out a memorandum of understanding with the Justice Department about state court guardianships for veterans.
11: We have veterans, not homeless, just veterans, who are in our facilities. They have no family.
6: That's VA Secretary Doug Collins speaking at the National Coalition for Homeless Veterans annual conference last month.
11: They have no representation, and they really are not in a position to actually take make competent choices for their own health care.
6: Collins rejected the idea that VA is going to start bringing homeless veterans into treatment against their will. He said the deal with the DOJ is just for vets stranded in VA hospitals.
11: The court will find somebody in the community, not a VA employee, not a VA attorney, will then represent that veteran with respect to their medical well-being, moving them along, getting them the health care that they need.
6: Collins says Safe Harbor, still just a proposal, was leaked, and he accused the lead Democrat on the House Veterans Affairs Committee, Mark Takano, of distorting it.
11: And somebody in our building leaked it to the Hill. And guess what? Representative Takano happily put out information that wasn't correct.
12: Yeah.
11: But when it came out that we were attacking homeless and going after homeless, I wanted to puke. I've got veterans who are sitting in hospitals who can't make competent choices for themselves to get better care in the next level care. We're helping them do that. The Attorney General agreed with us on this.
6: Takano told NPR he doesn't believe the VA secretary's claim that Safe Harbor is just a proposal. Takano says his staff have compiled lists of cases where VA is asking courts to put homeless veterans under guardianship and strip them of their rights. Several veterans advocate groups have expressed similar concerns.
7: Well, are you guys ready?
12: Yeah.
7: Okay. I'm going to ask him if it's okay.
6: Back in Long Beach, our two outreach workers have found Curtis Irvin. He's sitting in his pickup, which is pretty full of stuff. He's got a beard gone mostly white and hair sticking out under a worn Oakland Raiders cap. He's happy to see them.
13: I was in engineering.
6: Irvin served in the Navy just after the Korean War.
13: I was an engine one, diesel mechanic. And on the ship, that means you're everything in engineering.
12: What ship were you on?
13: The last ship I was aboard was USS Bainbridge, nuclear-powered destroyer.
12: Wow. So what year were you born?
13: 1938.
12: My goodness, you look good.
13: I've been trying.
12: Yeah. Wow.
13: And if I get rid of this beard, I keep telling myself I'm going to be better because I never want a beard this long. But it keeps the young women away from me.
12: Well, that's the great purpose of a beard, right?
13: Yeah.
12: Do you mostly stay in your truck?
13: Right now, I'm in the truck. For the last 2-3 years, I've been dancing from hospital to hospital because I hurt my back and my hip. And I finally got out because they tried to keep me.
6: He says he's been bouncing between hospitals for years, that and his truck. And he honestly can't remember the last time he had a home. But Veronica Hood seems to have built a rapport, and Irvin says he'll be here tomorrow to go with her to the hospital and then get a roof over his head.
7: Okay, and tomorrow, okay, She's going to follow me. You're going to follow in the truck, okay, and you guys are going to meet me at the Welcome Center. We're going to park it there, and you're going to go to the hospital.
13: Okay, sounds good.
7: Okay, I'll see you tomorrow.
13: Okay.
7: Right here?
13: Right here.
7: Okay.
12: Hey, it was great to meet you.
13: All right.
12: Good luck tomorrow.
13: Okay.
12: All right, see you later.
13: All right.
14: Thank you. Oh,
10: he's been homeless for a long time, but he's new to this area, right?
12: Oh, yeah.
6: Driving back, Hood and Harigi say they know some homeless people are a danger to themselves and maybe others. But for the most part, they wouldn't want to see vets forced into treatment.
7: You know, as you saw with Irvin, it could be both beneficial or it could be extremely traumatic.
10: Yes. Rather than make it something traumatic where we're forcing you into it, let outreach workers like us build the relationship. Now he's saying, yeah, I'm going to meet you guys tomorrow and we're going to go.
6: I called to ask, and Curtis Irvin came in the next day, and he's now in housing for the first time in who knows how many years. Quill Lawrence, NPR News, Long Beach, California.
1: 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I'm David Nicholas, joined by A.J. Jones. Hey.
2: Hey, happy to be here, David. 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
2: 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David and Pamela Jazowski of Sanford, been there quite a few times. And Michael Hobig of East Point, close to where I grew up. He says, WCMU nostalgic, listened to in the 80s while attending CMU.
1: 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You never know. 800-999-5656. 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
0: It's All Things Considered from NPR News. I'm Scott Detrow in Washington.
16: And I'm Elsa Chang in Culver City, California. The Trump administration says that it has a tentative agreement to end the war in Iran, a war that has been pretty unpopular among Americans. Last night, NPR's senior national political correspondent, Mara Liasson, heard from some of those Americans. She observed two focus groups of swing voters who backed President Trump in 2024. Hi, Mara.
17: Hi there.
16: Hi. Okay, so what did you hear from these voters?
17: Well, last night was our latest set of monthly focus groups in battleground states. These are conducted by the market research firms Engages and Sago. They aren't polls. These focus groups do not give us scientifically significant data, but we've consistently heard comments about the Iran war that illustrate polling. The war is unpopular. People are upset that it's raised their gas prices, and they want Trump to focus on their needs at home. What was different last night was that even though they were told about this tentative agreement to end the war, it's not like these voters were celebrating. They said it wasn't worth it. All these voters are from Wisconsin. They're only identified by their first names. Here's Tammy.
18: I just don't think that it was fair to the American people. I don't think that anybody was a real winner here. I think we just suffered in the midst of them playing tug of war.
17: Another voter said all it accomplished was, quote, the square root of nothing.
16: Dang, okay. But do you think these perceptions might change? I mean, assuming the war does come to an end and, say, like, gas prices go down.
17: Yeah, well, that's the big question. A couple of voters who disapprove of Trump said that something could change their mind would be $3 a gallon gas. Another voter, Sam, compared this framework deal to the Iran nuclear deal forged by President Obama, which Trump has hammered on for years. And Sam said he's skeptical that this would have any different outcome than the Obama deal on Iran's nuclear capabilities.
16: Mm. Well, what else stood out to you about these voters last night?
17: Well, something that stood out was just a sense of frustration and cynicism about politics, about politicians, certainly about Trump. One question that was asked last night was about Trump's birthday. He just turned 80, and the voters were asked whether they had a birthday message for the president. Here are Corey, Robin, and Amanda.
19: Happy birthday, Mr. President. What are you doing to ensure that when we get to the age that you are, that we're going to have the America that we grew up learning about?
20: I would have said I would have bought you a cake, but I can't afford one. But happy birthday.
21: It must really feel good to be able to do whatever you want on your birthday. America doesn't have that luxury, but he does.
16: Wow, it's kind of brutal. I mean, just reminding everybody, these are voters who supported President Trump in 2024.
17: That's right. They swung from supporting Joe Biden, all of them, in 2020 to all of them voting for Trump in 2024. So they represent a key sliver of voters who are very important because they help decide elections.
16: Exactly.
17: Now, here's Corey again, who has now turned against Trump, and he mentioned Trump's conduct in office.
19: I like to think if I was at work or any of us were at work and we behaved in the manner that he displays sometimes, we would have some HR issues or potentially lead to termination.
17: This is important, though. We've consistently found that Democrats are not popular with these swing voters either. They say they're either too weak or too far left. So it creates a lot of uncertainty for the midterms.
16: Definitely does. Okay, so these voters, they were asked about Trump's birthday, but I understand they were also asked about the 250th birthday of the whole country, which is this year. Was there anything in those answers that you found interesting?
17: Yes, there were people who said they're very patriotic. They would celebrate America and its progress despite flaws or how they feel about politics today. One voter said, quote, America is more than the sum of the last 4 years. But there was also a lot of ambivalence. One voter said they thought Trump and his treatment of the holiday had made the anniversary feel, quote, yucky.
16: That is NPR's senior national political correspondent, Mara Liasson. Thank you so much, Mara.
17: You're welcome.
0: Right now, the U.S. is a renter's market. And renters, listen up. Before you grab your pitchfork and lease and say that that cannot possibly be true, you will want to listen to NPR's Stephen Bisaha.
22: The person I spoke to making the renter's market argument is Zillow senior economist Kara Ng.
23: Yeah, so it's 2026 and renters, this is your year.
22: To her point, the typical asking rent is now rising more slowly than wages and inflation, less than 2% year over year in April. Some analysts even show rent falling nationally. And the reason for that comes down to economics 101, supply and demand.
24: There's a lot of apartment buildings hitting the market all at once.
22: In 2024, the U.S. built the most apartment units in about 40 years, more than 600,000. And that huge increase in supply has outpaced demand. Lots of apartment space is sitting empty.
24: Property managers are trying to fill it, and they're doing it with freebies.
22: 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These perks are especially common in Sunbelt cities like Phoenix and Austin, which really caught the construction bug. and Nashville, where Mason Comins was apartment shopping. This is what it sounds like to live in a renter's market.
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3: Okay, if every year I kind of want to get a couple months off free rent, then I would have to move to do that.
22: Nearly 40% of rental listings in April on Zillow came with some sort of financial incentive. So, are those incentives enough to convince everyone it's a renter's market?
4: Hell no. Sorry, I don't know if I can say that.
22: The voice of indignant renters everywhere is Chloe Trupp. She rents a one-bedroom apartment in Chicago with her boyfriend Carson McDonald for $1,600 a month.
4: And that is a deal.
5: It's like a screaming
4: that's
5: deal.
4: That's like a steal in Chicago. Yeah.
22: Chicago has some of the fastest growing rent in the country, like 5.5% year over year. And this gets us to our second caveat in the renter's market. It depends on where you live. Chicago did not see that apartment construction boom. So there are too many renters chasing not enough apartments. Like, take when Trubb was touring an apartment and told the guy subletting the place that the rent was too much for her.
4: He goes, it's okay, like, I'll fill it. I have 12 showings after you. I'm like, 12? He goes, it's a rat race out there. And I go, exactly what I've been saying. Like,

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1: It does mean that rent is the place giving you that breathing room.
2: As for renters who don't want to move and still want those incentives, Ng says talk with your landlord. 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
1: 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Last week, we met Ben Andre, CMU's first-ever special advisor for artificial intelligence. Our conversation continued as we talked about what, at a glance, sounds simple, but at times can be one of the toughest challenges, and that is not letting the technology think for us. We also looked at the potential fallout from the recent high-profile court case involving leading AI companies. Certainly, I can understand and appreciate the positives, but to ask the question that is fair, if there were a single point or two or three, five, whatever the number might be, what are the concerns you have for what can be done with or what AI represents as we sit down today?
2: Well, my probably biggest concern is that, you know, students are going to give away their own learning, that they're going to rely on a tool instead of learning themselves and thinking critically. I think our goal here at CMU is to grow intelligence, and I really want to see the future in a brighter spot. I think this AI technology has the opportunity to elevate our capabilities. But I have also seen technology doom scrolling, you know, where misinformation, people spreading misinformation that have real concerns. So this is another tool and a technology that is going to have good and bad to it. It's up to us as humans to think about it critically, strategically, and use our own human ethics as we implement. You know, our job is to teach students how to think with AI, not let AI think for them. Other challenges as it relates to cybersecurity, as it relates to data privacy, we have to be very, very thoughtful of the data we're giving away to these machines.
1: Lots of headlines of recent note of it being part of a huge lawsuit and involving some very prominent names. Is there anything in the arguments coming out of that that you think would trickle down to the level that it may be used, whether here at CMU or elsewhere? Or is that just, it's splashy, it's headlines, it's money, it's name recognition, whatever the case may be?
2: It is broadly capable of helping each area and having negative impacts on each area. So I think there needs to just be a lot more education around AI, discipline specific as well, that is going to help combat that. So yes, I do believe that it will trickle down. And as higher ed, as CMU continues to evolve, we are going to have to understand these tools and how it impacts each of our different majors and how it can add benefit and negative aspects.
1: Ben Andre, thank you very

0: very much for sharing the status of it, the potential of it, a nod to some of the concerns about it, and best of luck in your position managing it for the best possible uses, the positive uses here at CMU. We appreciate the time.
1: Thank you very much for having me.
0: 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I'm David Nicholas here with A.J. Jones.
2: Howdy, David. And local programming like Central Focus is something that we make in-house right here in Michigan. 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And it's the kind of programming that is supported by people like you. 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Thanks to Stefan and Laura Hahn of Midland. 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
2: And we've been hearing from folks from all over the state, Sanford, East Point, Grayling, here in Mount Pleasant, as well as in Midland, and we'd love to have you join them. 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
9: On Sunday, we reached an agreement with Iran that achieves everything we set out to accomplish, everything and much more.
10: The G7 summit concludes with President Trump making a lot of promises about Iran's future.
11: For Wednesday, June 17th, it's All Things Considered from NPR News.
10: I'm Elsa Chang.
11: And I'm Scott Detrow. Scientists warn a record-breaking El Nino is coming.
10: Peru is already feeling some weirdly warm conditions right now.
12: El Nino is happening on top of a lot of human-caused warming already. A lot of the impacts are on steroids.
11: Also, the Obama Presidential Center opens this week.
10: And it is not your typical presidential library.
13: The challenge that we're trying to express is representing a time when hope propelled, but to also convey that hope's always with us.
11: And the new Fed chairman holds his first press conference.
10: Now news.
14: Live from NPR News in Washington, I'm Ryland Barton. The terms of a ceasefire between the U.S. and Iran are now public. NPR's Quill Lawrence reports they would reopen the Strait of Hormuz and end hostilities between the U.S., Iran, Israel, and Hezbollah.
15: A senior Trump administration official whom reporters agreed not to identify read out the memorandum of understanding that is expected to be signed soon. It would reopen the Strait of Hormuz to oil tankers, an urgent economic and political priority as oil and other commodities have surged in price. Iran could begin to sell its own oil, and billions of dollars in frozen Iranian assets could be released if subsequent agreements like Iran ending its nuclear weapons program are followed. The official also said if Iran doesn't live up to its end, the U.S. could easily resume bombing. Israel is not a party to the agreement, but it could be a spoiler if Washington cannot restrain the Israeli government from attacking Iran's proxy force in Lebanon. Quill Lawrence, NPR News.
14: With inflation at its highest level in more than 3 years, the Federal Reserve held its benchmark interest rate steady today, and the Fed hinted its next move could be a rate increase. It was the first rate decision under the leadership of the new Fed chairman, Kevin Warsh. President Trump expressed disappointment in the decision today.
9: Just keeps the country down, you know, so it's so unusual. But we have a very good guy over there now, so I'm guided by what he wants.
14: Trump nominated Warsh in hopes he would push for lower interest rates, but a wartime spike in energy prices has pushed rate cuts off the table for now. Luigi Mangione will assert a psychiatric defense at his murder trial for the killing of UnitedHealthcare CEO Brian Thompson. Mangione's lawyers told the court they will attempt to show that he was suffering from, quote, extreme emotional disturbance at the time of the occurrence. If a jury agrees, it could convict him of manslaughter instead of murder, meaning he'd be sentenced to less time in prison. The cost to rent an apartment was down in May, 1.5% from a year ago, according to a new report from Realtor.com. NPR's Stephen Basaha says that's due to an apartment construction boom.
16: The U.S. built more than 600,000 apartments in 2024, the most in almost 40 years. That's caused a jump in vacancies and deals for renters. Mason Coleman's got 2+ months of free rent to move into his Nashville area apartment.
17: I even saw some places doing 3 months, 3.5 months free.
16: But other cities still have a housing shortage. Like when Chloe Trubb toured a Chicago apartment and was told there were 12 other showings lined up after her.
18: I'm like, 12? He goes, it's a rat race out there. And I go, exactly what I've been saying. Like, you know.
16: Realtor.com reports rent is still up 17% since pre-pandemic times. Zillow puts that rent hike even higher at 37%. Stephen Basaha, NPR News.
14: U.S. stocks dropped today on speculation the Fed may raise interest rates this year to keep a lid on inflation. This is NPR News.
0: Good afternoon. I'm David Nicholas with WCMU News. Michigan House Democrats want a resolution to celebrate June as LGBTQ Pride Month. The symbolic measure has been an annual tradition in the Michigan legislature, though it often fails to pass when Republicans control the chamber. Democratic State Representative Jason Morgan says Republican leadership has sometimes allowed Pride resolutions to come up for votes.
19: So it's not necessarily always a partisan issue, and it doesn't always need to be. Everyone is welcome to support the LGBTQ community here in Michigan, and I'd encourage them all to join us in doing so.
0: Republican House Speaker Matt Hall says the House won't take the resolution up this year, calling Pride Month, quote, divisive. U.S. Health and Human Services Secretary Robert F. Kennedy Jr. came to Mid-Michigan Tuesday to talk about getting Americans to eat healthier. But he ended his event on a farm southwest of Lansing defending federal health care spending cuts. Two protesters briefly disrupted Kennedy's event, criticizing Trump administration spending cuts on the Affordable Care Act and Medicaid. Each of Michigan's Democratic candidates for U.S. Senate are now appearing in TV ads. Colin Jackson reports that's just in time for the mail-in primary voting that gets underway later this month.
20: The commercials largely reflect the candidates' accomplishments or ties to major political figures like former President Barack Obama or Vermont Senator Bernie Sanders. Congresswoman Haley Stevens and State Senator Mallory McMorrow have already had TV ads running. Now, former Wayne County Health Director Abdul El Sayed is joining the fray with a video that highlights his Michigan childhood. Campaign spokesperson Roxy Richner.
21: His story is just quintessentially Michigan, and I think it was really important to show that perspective and show that Abdul is really as Michigan as it gets.
20: A Republican group has already promised to flood the air with ads for former Congressman Mike Rogers after the August primary. I'm Colin Jackson in Lansing.
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23: It's All Things Considered from NPR News. I'm Scott Detrow in Washington.
24: And I'm Elsa Chang in Culver City, California. President Trump both hailed and defended his new preliminary agreement with Iran. In a press conference at the end of the G7 summit in France, the president boasted that the new agreement ensures that Iran will never have a nuclear weapon, while also warning that he may resume strikes if Iran, quote, misbehaves.
25: If they don't honor that, we'll probably go back to bombing them until they honor it. You know, it's amazing what bombs can do.
24: While the president talked in broad strokes, another U.S. official read the full text out loud to a separate group of reporters on the condition of anonymity. NPR White House correspondent Franco Ordonez was in the room for the press conference in Evian, France. Hi, Franco.
26: Hey, Elsa.
24: Okay, so this trip was only, what, barely 2 days or a little more than that, but it seems like there was a lot packed in. I'm just curious, like, how well did it seem like President Trump handled this whole quick turnaround from the UFC fights, which were just on Sunday, right?
26: Yeah, I mean, I think there's really no doubt that it was an ambitious schedule. You know, as a reporter traveling with him, I can tell you that sleep was pretty hard to come by.
24: I'm so sorry.
26: But, you know, this president, though, Elsa, is known for not sleeping much, really.
24: Yeah.
26: And he did have a mix of meetings every day. I mean, including with the French president, with Gulf leaders, also with the Ukrainian president, Volodymyr Zelensky. But really, in the opener of his press conference today, I mean, he kind of meandered, you know, going from Joe Biden's favorite ice cream to disparaging Iranian culture while comparing himself favorably to former President Herbert Hoover.
25: But the one I always thought of, Herbert Hoover, and he caused it. He raised taxes too fast and he raised interest rates too fast all at the same time. And it caused the Great Depression.
26: And all this came as he was trying to basically sell his Iran framework.
24: Huh. Okay. Well, let's talk about this framework. How much more clarity did President Trump offer on this agreement?
26: Yeah, it was pretty striking how much Trump's public promises do not appear to be backed up by the text of the agreement. I mean, while it says Trump or Iran will never procure or develop nuclear weapons, you know, they've said that before. And from there, it gets really more aspirational, more into generalities. I mean, just as an example, the framework says the two sides agreed to discuss the issue of uranium enrichment, and that they've also agreed to resolve the disposition of the enriched material that's still buried in the mountain. The White House insists that Iran has agreed to destroy the enriched material, but that's not quite so clear in the text. And like many things with Trump, I mean, he speaks in such strong declaratives, while the framework really is a lot of TBD. You know, it's just to be determined.
24: Also, like, Trump lashed out at former President Obama's 2015 nuclear deal. Why do you think Trump is so obsessed with that comparison?
26: Yeah, he brought up the Obama deal repeatedly through the summer. I mean, Trump has been fixated on Obama for years. I mean, constantly comparing his own record against Obama's. And look, Trump is a big consumer of media, as we know, and the airwaves have really been full of people, full of experts comparing, you know, these two deals, particularly because Trump ripped up the 2015 agreement, saying it was too weak.
24: Right.
26: So it's obvious for people to try to compare the two, which actually is hard right now since all Trump has is more of a framework.
24: Okay. Well, finally, I mean, maybe it's a little too early to talk about Trump's legacy right now, but what impact do you think this war with Iran will have on Trump's presidency, or at least how it's remembered?
26: Yeah, I think historians are going to ask, what did the U.S. get for this war? I mean, what you have now is a slow reopening of the strait and a negotiation on a nuclear front. And that's basically where we were before. So much of the scrutiny going forward is going to be on what was the U.S. get for all the bombing, for the loss of more than a dozen troops, and the U.S. economy taking a big hit.
24: That is NPR's Franco Ordonez. Thank you, Franco.
26: Thank you, Elsa.
23: The Obama Presidential Center will be dedicated tomorrow in Chicago. It isn't technically a presidential library, but instead a massive campus with gardens, playgrounds, basketball courts, and an 8-story tall museum tower. NPR senior political correspondent Tamara Keith takes us through the museum.
1: It makes sense that the life and career of former President Barack Obama is at the heart of this museum. But his story is far from the only one it tells.
2: So when you walk in, it doesn't begin with President Obama's time in office, because he said, "I stand on the lot of shoulders of people who came before me."
1: That's Valerie Jarrett, CEO of the Obama Foundation. She's talking about the first exhibit in the museum, called Toward a More Perfect Union. It's an optimistic idea about America's founding and future that Obama often included in his speeches.
2: It begins with the history of our country, the Declaration of Independence, the suffrage movement, slavery, Reconstruction, the civil rights movement, all of the different ways in which ordinary people brought about the change that led to his presidency.
1: Further into the museum, there's a large section dedicated to Obama's 2008 presidential campaign.
3: And just dozens and dozens and dozens of campaign buttons. I think some of these are probably unofficial campaign buttons, truth be told. Brought Obama, which is a Wisconsin-themed button that includes a photo of a brat sausage.
1: 440 buttons, to be exact. A short documentary-style video takes people back to election night 2008.
5: I can't believe this, bro. I cannot believe this, man.
1: John Roberson heads operations for the center.
6: And then you hear President Obama say, if there is anyone who still doubts in the promise of America, and I'm paraphrasing, tonight is your answer. That gets me every single time. It gives me goosebumps.
7: Tonight is your answer.
1: In a section called the People's House, there's a detailed model of the White House, and the East Wing is still intact. Last year, President Trump ordered it torn down to make way for his ballroom. But in the Obama Museum, time is frozen in a pre-Trump era, when hope and change were something millions of Americans believed in. A full-scale replica of the Oval Office is decorated just as Obama had it.
3: I am sitting at the Resolute desk, which is something visitors will be able to do here in the Oval Office. And if you open the drawer, you can see a BlackBerry, not the fruit, the thing that was around before iPhones.
1: A timeline of administration accomplishments includes numerous items since reversed by Trump, like the Paris Climate Accord and the Iran nuclear deal. Tina Chen is Executive Vice President of Programs for the Obama Foundation.
13: The challenge that we're trying to express is representing a time when, you know, hope propelled, you know, an unlikely person to become president of the United States, but to also convey that hope's always with us.
1: It all represents an early draft of the Obama legacy, as guided by the former president himself. It is not, however, part of the National Archives Presidential Library System. Obama's papers and artifacts, not loaned to the museum for display, are stored in Maryland, It's a break with past practice and something former Nixon presidential library director Timothy Naftali sees as a missed opportunity.
4: And I worry that we are going to have fewer and fewer professional nonpartisan spaces for national memory. And we need more of them, not fewer of them.
1: Naftali hasn't seen the museum yet. But Chin says it does include some failures, like not getting comprehensive immigration reform over the finish line.
13: We were very careful to be balanced, you know, and we wanted, you know, we had historians who had advised us. President Obama himself was wanting always tell the contrary story.
1: They do also want this presidential center to leave people hopeful and inspired to make change, even if many Americans find those feelings hard to conjure these days. Tamara Keith, NPR News, Chicago.
24: Scientists are warning that the world may be on the verge of a record-breaking El Niño. That's a weather pattern that's linked to rising global temperatures. El Niño typically begins along the Pacific coast of South America. And right now, Lima, the capital of Peru, is already experiencing unusually warm conditions, as Simeon Tagle reports.
8: Trapped in a thermal inversion between the Andes and the Humboldt Current of Antarctic waters, welling up in the Pacific, Lima normally has one of the most stable and predictable climates on planet Earth, but not this year.
9: Feeling the ocean so warm and being able to swim in this time of the year and sunbathing, it's amazing. Definitely something odd. It's weird.
8: Fabricio Laura is bodyboarding without a wetsuit and enjoying Lima's Redondo Beach. Peru's sprawling capital of 10 million, maybe 12 degrees south, but right now should be cool, grey and overcast. The Pacific here is typically frigid this time of year. As Laura puts it,
9: your joints would hurt as soon as you approach or feel the water on your feet here on the shore. So yeah, for me, it's quite concerning.
10: Peru, Ecuador are usually ground zero for El Niño, and this is what is happening right now.
8: Severin Fournier is a climate scientist at NASA.
10: There is this huge worm of blob water in the ocean that traveled from the Western Pacific and that is now soaking the coast of South America.
8: Fournier says the latest predictions show a 63% chance that a major El Niño will develop in the next couple of months. Some are already calling it a Godzilla El Niño, possibly the most intense on record.
10: El Niño is happening on top of a lot of human-caused warming already. A lot of the impacts are on steroids.
8: That could wreak havoc on the global food supply, on top of the economic disruption already caused by the war with Iran. Peru has the world's largest anchovy catch, supplying around 40% of the world's fish meal, a key input for animal feed, but the government has just suspended the fishery to prevent the anchovy population collapsing. There are hardly any fish, says Martel Ventura, an angler on this Lima beach, who has spent hours here without catching anything. The fish prefer colder water, he says. More hot water rising to the surface of the Pacific would transfer more energy into the atmosphere. That could mean drought in Australia and parts of Asia, flooding here in Peru, and heavier winter rains across parts of the United States. That will benefit some farmers, but could wipe out others' harvests. For NPR News, this is Simeon Tagle in Lima, Peru.
0: And it's All Things Considered on WCMU, and our summer membership drive is well underway, going strong. 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I'm joined here again by A.J. Jones.
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11: You know, a great interview can really change how you think about something. The right question at the right moment opens up a door to a perspective you hadn't considered, or maybe a person you didn't know. How to think about an idea that suddenly connects to your own life. That's the kind of stuff you get from us. And it doesn't happen by accident. It happens because somebody prepared carefully, listened deeply, and trusted the conversation to go somewhere real.
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24: This is All Things Considered from NPR News. I'm Elsa Chang.
23: And I'm Scott Detrow. The Federal Reserve has a new chairman, and Kevin Warsh has his work cut out for him. Warsh met with reporters for the first time this afternoon after the central bank decided to hold its benchmark interest rates steady. The move comes as soaring energy prices have pushed inflation to its highest level in more than 3 years. NPR's Scott Horsley joins me now. Hi, Scott.
15: Good to be with you.
23: So President Trump picked Kevin Warsh to lead the Fed in hopes that he would push for lower interest rates. What happened?
15: The war happened, and the resulting spike in energy prices has forced Fed policymakers to rethink their outlook. You know, consumer prices in May were up 4.2% from a year ago, so rate cuts are off the table for now, and Kevin Warsh sounded every bit the inflation fighter when he addressed reporters for the first time today.
16: Persistently high prices are a burden for the American people. This committee will deliver price stability.
15: The Fed typically battles inflation by raising interest rates, not cutting them. And sure enough, the average Fed policymaker is now projecting that rates will rise by a quarter point this year. That's a big turnaround from the early weeks of the war when the average Fed policymaker was expecting rates to fall by a quarter point this year.
23: We've seen some moderation in gasoline prices in recent days on this news of this tentative ceasefire between the U.S. and Iran. Is the central bank not reassured by that?
15: I think it's just too early to know. Gas prices have come down from their recent peak, but AAA says the average price of gas is still more than a buck a gallon higher than it was when the war started. And, you know, even if tankers start moving freely through the Strait of Hormuz, energy analysts say it could take months before the market stabilizes. So Fed policymakers are projecting slower growth and higher inflation than they were a few months ago, as well as higher interest rates. You know, the rate forecasts are usually illustrated with little dots on a chart called the dot plot. But Warsh cautioned all of those forecasts should be taken with a big grain of salt.
16: I noted that all the submissions were coming in with pencils, you know, those kinds with the big erasers. That's to say that I think my colleagues around the table, when they submitted their dots, understand the world is changing quite quickly.
15: Warsh himself did not make any forecast today, so there was one dot missing on the dot plot. Warsh has criticized this kind of forward guidance because he thinks it ties the Fed's hands and makes it harder to adapt to changing circumstances. And he hinted that there might be some changes to the dot plot by the end of the year.
23: What other changes is the new Fed chairman looking at?
15: Well, he announced several task forces made up of people both inside and outside the Fed that will look at, among other things, how the central bank measures inflation and other economic data, how it invests in government bonds, how it approaches artificial intelligence and other potential productivity gains, and how it communicates. You know, once upon a time, the Fed didn't communicate very much. It kind of liked being mysterious. The trend under the last three Fed chairs has been a steady increase in communication, but Warsh suggests it might be time to dial that back a bit.
16: I had a great old mentor named George Shultz, and his mantra was press conferences are useful, but when you have one, you want to make sure you have something important to say.
15: Warsh wants the central bank to have a smaller footprint in the U.S. economy, and he wants financial markets to focus on what's actually happening out there in the world, not trying to guess how the Fed might react to it.
23: One important group of people responding to what he has to say, the markets. Did they like what they heard today?
15: Not much. The Dow Jones Industrial Average tumbled more than 500 points.
23: That is NPR's Scott Horsley. Thank you.
15: You're welcome.
24: All right. As Argentina opened its World Cup title defense against Algeria yesterday, much of the conversation centered on one question. Should 38-year-old Lionel Messi even be playing? The Argentinian captain entered the tournament with questions about his fitness. Some wondered whether one of the greatest players the sport has ever seen was finally showing his age. Well, 17 minutes into the match, Messi delivered his answer. And we would naturally have some sound of that moment, but FIFA's really strict about rebroadcasting any of their tapes, so take it from us. By night, and Messi had scored three times. The hat trick helped power Argentina to victory and tied him for the most goals in men's World Cup history. Nico Kanter is a commentator with the CBS Sports Golazo Network. He watched it all unfold and joins us now from Seattle. Welcome, Nico.
17: Elsa, thank you for having me.
24: Oh, thank you for being with us. Okay, let's just start with that question everyone was asking before kickoff. Given all the concerns about Messi's hamstring, what were you expecting to see from him against Algeria yesterday?
17: Yeah, perhaps we didn't expect Messi to be at 100% because he had this nagging injury, of course, at 38 years old. He's a little bit more injury prone than he was earlier in his career.
24: Mm-hmm.
17: There were questions about Messi playing in the World Cup, but in reality, I don't know why that was ever a question because Messi has stayed sharp. And I think a lot of Europhiles, which is the term that we use for soccer fans, football fans that only watch European football. They haven't seen Messi play in about 3 years because ever since he made his move to Major League Soccer here in the United States, perhaps Messi, for the first time ever, isn't top of mind for your football fan that is either based in Europe or watches European football.
24: Maybe not, but let's just remind everybody, 6 World Cups. Yes, he is almost 40 years old, but he still dominates games like this, right? So for those of us taking all of this in, what is it about Messi's style of play that resonates so deeply with not just Argentinians, but fans all around the world?
17: Yeah, definitely. He's almost like quarterbacking the team. He's economic in his movements. He knows when to go full throttle. He receives the ball. He's very quick with his passing. He lets the ball do the running for him. And not only that, his teammates as well. And you could tell that there's this harmony with the team, that they understand what he needs to give. And when they find him, the team is better. He makes everybody around him better, too.
24: I love that. Well, Argentina came into this tournament as the defending champion. So how does a performance like yesterday's shape expectations for what this team can accomplish over the next month, you think?
17: It does shape a lot. It sets the tone, right? Messi scoring a hat trick in the very first game. Let's remember that in the World Cup in Qatar, Argentina lost their first game, and it's not often that a World Cup champion loses a first game of the World Cup. It's very rare. It's only happened twice in history. So Argentina winning the first match does set the tone. I think there's a subplot here. Messi was crying after he scored his first goal. And yesterday they asked him about his tears, and he said it was something foreign to football. It was something totally unrelated to the sport. And today, Argentine press is reporting that his father is in a delicate state of health at the moment. Yeah. And this is kind of very fresh news that the public is understanding. So for Messi, you know, the motivation perhaps to play for his father and everybody within the squad understanding that definitely adds just a little bit more to the tone of this World Cup for Messi and for Argentina and the culture in Argentina. Their mentality, their expectation, even from the start, was to win this whole thing and go back-to-back, which is also a very rare feat.
24: Nico Cantor is a commentator with the CBS Sports Golazo Network. Thank you so much, Nico.
17: Yes, thank you very much for having me.
0: 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I'm David Nicholas here with A.J. Jones.
11: Happy to be here, David. 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Thanks to Stephen and Laura Hanna Midland. 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
0: Remember, right now, you are having your dollars stretched that much farther. 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
24: News, I'm Elsa Chang in Culver City, California.
23: And I'm Scott Detrow in Washington.
20: This is not a good day for American national security.
23: Those were the words of Virginia Senator Mark Warner earlier this afternoon. Warner is the top Democrat on the Senate Intelligence Committee, which was supposed to hear from President Trump's nominee for Director of National Intelligence, Jay Clayton. Clayton was due to appear for his confirmation hearing until the president abruptly changed his mind. NPR Congress reporter Eric McDaniel is here in studio. Hey, Eric.
21: Hey there.
23: What's going on?
21: So there's an unbridgeable divide between the things the president wants and the things Congress is able to deliver. In an overnight Truth Social post, Trump made two demands. First, he wants the Senate to pass his election security bill. This is the Save America Act. Second, the president wants to see Clayton's replacement confirmed for his current federal prosecutor job before he allows Clayton to start the confirmation process.
23: So just to make this clear, President Trump, as leverage here,
2: is holding up a confirmation hearing for his own appointee, his own cabinet official.
21: Right. And his demands for the Senate aren't achievable, according to top Senate Republicans, including Leader John Thune, who said this yesterday in an interview with Fox News.
5: I mean, we are bound by arithmetic in the United States Senate. The votes currently aren't there.
21: They voted on the Save America bill twice. It has failed twice. It needs Democratic support to pass. That is, unless they get rid of the chamber's de facto 60-vote majority, which there isn't support to do. So the president is demanding something that there is truly no path for.
2: Trump also said in this post that he also will not sign off on a big spy tool without the Save America Act. Remind us what that is.
21: Right. You heard Senator Warner saying that this is not a good day for American national security at the top. That's because that law, part of the Foreign Intelligence Surveillance Act, or FISA, technically expired last Friday after an earlier fight over the DNI. Congressional leaders seem like they were moving toward renewal, though. This tool underpins 60% of the president's daily intelligence brief, so it is important. And now Trump says he'll block that, too.
2: So how did FISA get caught up in this?
21: Earlier this month, before the president named his permanent pick for Director of National Intelligence, he named Bill Pulte as acting temporary director and charged him with downsizing the agency and declassifying documents related to Trump's 2020 election fraud conspiracy theories. Both parties reacted with alarms. Republicans were worried that Pulte has no national intelligence experience, and Democrats were worried because Pulte weaponized mortgage documents to assail Trump's perceived political foes in his first admin role, director of the Federal Housing Finance Agency. Democrats' thinking goes, if Pulte can weaponize a loan application, think what he could do with the full power of the American surveillance apparatus. So Democrats let this spy law lapse to pressure Trump to remove Pulte, which Trump still hasn't done. Mm-hmm. In fact, this morning in the Trump Truth Social post, Trump, making these demands, accused the Senate of rushing Clayton's confirmation specifically to deprive Pulte of a turn in the job.
2: This is all pretty messy, I think, to put it mildly. What's your takeaway on what comes next?
21: The U.S. government isn't working because the Republican president is making demands of a Republican Congress that they are unable to meet. Seemingly as a result of that, Trump is going to keep in place an acting head of the nation's 18 intelligence agencies, Bill Pulte, a man with a record of weaponizing the government to undermine the president's perceived political opponents. The Senate is not able to weigh in on who runs those intelligence agencies, as is required by the U.S. Constitution. And while intelligence collections continue for now, the law governing what is arguably the nation's most important spy tool has expired. And the president says he won't budge on any of it until he can advance an election security bill to better secure elections that have no fraud.
2: So here we are. That is Congress reporter Eric McDaniel. Thank you so much.
21: Thanks, Scott.
24: The U.S. and Iran are preparing to sign a preliminary agreement on Friday to reopen the Strait of Hormuz and to negotiate an end to the war. The reaction inside Iran has been mixed, with hardliners wanting the war to continue and many opponents of the regime feeling betrayed by the U.S., as Duri Buscarin reports.
6: To some hardline supporters of Iran's clerical government, the Memorandum of Understanding is a capitulation. In this video released by Iran's Fars News Agency, which is linked to the country's Revolutionary Guard Corps, demonstrators in Mashhad call for the execution of Iran's foreign minister, Abbas Araghchi, one of the architects of the deal. While state-controlled news outlets touted the agreement as a battlefield victory, some conservatives said it's a betrayal of the late Supreme Leader Ali Khamenei, killed in an airstrike on the first day of the war. Other government supporters framed it as a tactical pause to prepare for a wider war. But in the desert city of Yazd, a retired bank manager mourned the memorandum quietly. She says it felt like a sledgehammer to her head and her heart. She asked NPR not to share her name out of fear of repercussions for speaking to foreign media. She says she's participated in multiple protest movements, seen them all squashed with remarkable cruelty. In January, thousands of demonstrators were massacred by security forces in a coordinated crackdown across multiple cities. Iran's government has continued to execute people who participated in the demonstrations, and yet none of the protesters' demands will appear in the Memorandum of Understanding, she says.
7: What happened to our killed people? What happened to so many grieving families? The political prisoners?
3: Many anti-government protesters hoped that a foreign intervention would topple Iran's clerical government. The U.S. and Israel bombed Iran constantly for 6 weeks. According to Iran's health ministry, the strikes killed at least 3,400 civilians and military personnel.
4: There was the massive inflation and the high cost of living, the strange and overwhelming hardships and the lack of food. These are the things we endured in the war, and we were willing to endure twice as much, several times as much, just so they would go away.
3: She said she fears that the agreement will include the release of frozen funds to Iran's government.
4: They are not aware that they are making them stronger. The monster that hurt me and my people today, tomorrow it will catch up with you and devour and destroy you as well.
3: Despite the deaths of dozens of top officials, Iran's post-war leadership is not much different than the one before it. The new generation is younger and more closely aligned with the Islamic Revolutionary Guard Corps. And this is exactly what the regime's opponents feared. Speaking from Tehran, this man asked NPR not to share his name due to the risk of arrest. He says he saw the war as a small window of opportunity for the regime to be overtaken and for Iranians to create a better government for themselves. An agreement was reached, and it was shown that the lives of people inside Iran were of no importance to any country, he says. Now, he says, thousands of people have been killed, and the same criminal regime is in power. The last thing that dies in a person is hope, he says. If not for themselves, then at least their children could have a vision of a good life. For NPR News, I'm Derry Buscarin in Istanbul.
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24: 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I'm Elsa Chang.
23: And I'm Scott Detrow. Tonight, Uzbekistan will take to the pitch in the World Cup, the first ever appearance for any Central Asian nation in the tournament. And as NPR's Charles Maines recently found out, success on the field may signal bigger changes.
7: In the heart of Central Asia, soccer starts here. Kids in a patch of grass with dreams of a larger stage that no longer seems so out of reach.
13: Uzbekistan is champions of win.
7: For Uzbekistan's team, the White Wolves, the World Cup debut has been 36 years in the making. Star forward Abosbek Fazulayev says it's a dream come true.
22: For the first time to represent our country in a big stage, it'll be a huge honor.
7: The country's president, Shavkat Mirziyoyev, has gone further, touting the team as a symbol of the new Uzbekistan, part of a so-called golden generation of Uzbek youth now making their mark in sports, culture, and science, even chess. That success has been a long time coming for a nation that, like much of Central Asia, struggled to emerge from the chaos of the collapse of the Soviet Union.
25: It's really a land of talents.
7: Rafshan Ermatov is vice president of Uzbekistan's Football Association. He says years of government investments and youth development programs have finally paid off.
25: Today's result is not coming by chance. Uzbekistan doing investing a lot for future.
7: Several young Uzbek players on the national team have established themselves as stars in Europe and elsewhere. None brighter than one name you'll hear, and hear mangled often.
26: Abdulkadir Khusanov.
7: It's actually Khusanov, Abdulkhodor Khusanov. The 22-year-old Uzbek defender has quickly become a mainstay at Manchester City in the British Premier League in a pinch-me moment for fans back home.
1: It felt like it was unbelievable.
7: Danyor Umarkhodjaev runs the popular Uzbek football blog Taktika.
1: I am feeling the goosebumps being somebody who just runs a blog on football, but I can imagine what kind of boost of confidence that gives to younger kids who want to be footballers.
7: That includes girls and women. Last year, Uzbekistan's team qualified for the Women's Asian Cup for the first time in over two decades. Rohina Akbarova, a forward on the national under-17 squad, says even with that progress, her generation wants more.
8: We want to see, like, another level, so I am going to play abroad. I dream.
7: That would have been unlikely just a few years ago, when laws in this Muslim-majority nation forbade women freedom of travel without permission from husbands or fathers. Uzbekistan's recent football success has coincided with President Mirziyoyev implementing reforms, opening the country up to travel and investment following years of isolation and dictatorship under former President Islam Karimov.
9: Well, thank you very much. It's a great honor to be with the president of Uzbekistan.
7: Mirziyoyev met with President Trump last year at the United Nations, part of a wider geopolitical repositioning as the new Uzbekistan and its Central Asian neighbors forged ties beyond Russia to pursue closer relations and trade with China and the U.S., including the Trump administration with its interest in critical minerals. But some argue amid all that deal-making, pro-democratic reforms have

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1: They would say, oh, New Uzbekistan. Maybe they do live in New Uzbekistan.
2: In other words, not everyone does. And there are just naysayers out there. Tashkent local Dilshad Husanov tells me he doesn't drink, but watching White Wolves football sure makes him want to. I want to hit someone or break my television, he says, adding that government resources spent on football should go elsewhere. The irony, his ability to criticize the authorities is a small sign of how far Uzbekistan has come in recent years, and just maybe how his nation's soccer team can do nothing but pleasantly surprise at this World Cup when at long last its players take the field. Charles Maines, NPR News, Tashkent, Uzbekistan.
3: Jane Yolen published an astonishing number of books in her lifetime, more than 450. She was best known for children's books like Owl Moon and her series called How Do Dinosaurs. Yolen died last week at her home in Hatfield, Massachusetts. She was 87. NPR's Chloe Weiner has this remembrance.
4: Heidi Stemple says her mom, Jane Yolen, had a favorite saying,
5: which was, touch magic. Pass it on.
4: By the time Stemple and Yolen collaborated on their first short story in the 90s, Yolen had already published dozens of projects with her two sons.
5: I was the last to join what we affectionately called the family business.
4: Yolen was born in Manhattan in 1939 and spent much of her adult life in Western Massachusetts. Her home there anchored a career in which Yolen wrote picture books like the hugely popular How Do Dinosaurs Say Goodnight? But also young adult fiction, historical fiction, science fiction, fantasy, nonfiction, poetry. Newsweek once called her the Hans Christian Andersen of America. And the New York Times called her a modern equivalent of Aesop.
5: What she used to remind people was, and we all joke about this, that she was not the Hans Christian Andersen of America. She was the Hans Jewish Andersen of America.
6: I've never read anything by her that isn't fundamentally humane.
4: Patrick Nielsen Hayden is an editor who shepherded the publication of Briar Rose, one of a handful of Yolen's books about the Holocaust. She also authored The Devil's Arithmetic, about a Jewish American girl who's transported back in time and sent to a concentration camp.
6: It helps that, you know, like many great children's writers and educators and librarians, she regarded children as simply human beings who simply aren't as big and experienced as us.
4: In her kids' books, Yolen also didn't shy away from language that might stretch children's vocabularies. Like when she refused an editor's request to swap the word lavalier for a more kid-friendly synonym in her book, Piggins.
7: Well, the editor first said, I think we can better just say necklace. I think lavalier is too big a word for kids this age. But we held the fort. We said, yes, absolutely, it's going to be lavalier.
4: That's Yolen on NPR's Weekend Edition in 2010.
7: And when Jane Dyer, the illustrator, and I went on a book tour together. Every school we went to, the kids had voted that lavalier was their favorite new word.
4: In 1988, Yolen's book Owl Moon won a Caldecott Medal. It was illustrated by John Schoenher. The story is about a father who, one winter night, takes his young daughter into the snowy woods searching for an owl. Yolen's daughter, Heidi Stemple, calls it her forever favorite.
5: My dad is Pa. And I am the little girl, though my brothers will argue that he took all of us owling, which is very true. But my mom made it a little girl and told me it was me. So I'm sticking with that.
4: Stemple kept the book close in the last weeks of her mom's life.
5: I just climb into bed with her and we were reading. And I read Owl Moon to her every day.
4: The last page makes Stemple emotional.
5: When you go owling, you don't need words or warm or anything but hope. That's what Pa says. The kind of hope that flies on silent wings under a shining owl moon.
4: Yolen's 454th book will be out in July. Chloe Weiner, NPR News.
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9: And this is WCMU, All Things Considered, wrapping up for this Wednesday. 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

0: 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I'm David Nicholas, and I am here with A.J. Jones.
1: Howdy, David. We are looking for 6 donations across this particular hour of All Things Considered, and we've got a little bit of help. 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Thank you. Mary Koster from Morley, Michigan, loves the station and listens to it all the time. 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And when you do, they'll match the first $150 of it dollar for dollar.
0: So we hope you'll participate, help us hit that goal, and take advantage, full advantage, of the generosity of the Hahns from Midland. 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The absence of that noise is itself a kind of service and a signal that the people making this programming believe you're capable of handling nuance, complexity, and the truth without being pushed towards any reaction.
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0: And you might have a chance then to hear your name and your city referred to as Snazzy by A.J. Jones. 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
11: In Los Angeles, I'm Kai Rizdahl. It is Wednesday today. This one is the 17th of June. Good as it always is to have you along, everybody. We begin today with the Federal Reserve's new chairman, Kevin Warsh, and his first press conference. And as he promised, changes are coming.
12: We've got a task force for that.
11: This was a more bureaucratic than usual press conference. The economics of it in a minute, of course, but the main takeaway was that Warsh, as he said during his confirmation hearings, is bound and determined to change the way the Fed does business. Telltale sign number one, five new task forces on, should you be curious, communications, the Fed's balance sheet, economic data, productivity and jobs, and inflation frameworks. So, that. Also, though, and more immediately,
12: at this moment in time, it doesn't feel as though providing forward guidance is right.
11: Forward guidance. That thing the Fed's been doing for the past, 15 years or so, letting everybody, which mostly meant markets, letting them know which way the Fed was thinking monetary policy, interest rates, were going to go well in advance of actually voting on them. This is a big deal. So I think it's important to hear Chairman Warsh's rationale.
12: I think the financial markets work less efficiently when they ask a question, how will the Federal Reserve react to that incoming information? The more that markets are paying attention to what's happening in the real economy, deciding what's good data and what's less good data, the more financial markets can price what they believe is the most likely and what are the tail risks. Financial market prices are probably the most important source of information to guide central bankers. But when all the financial markets are doing is reflecting back what we've said, then we're taking the most important source of information and we're being blind to it.
11: All right. So the economy and Warsh's thoughts on it. Inflation is too high, he said. The Fed's going to get it under control, he said. He did not, though, say anything about forward guidance on how the central bank was going to do that, except for this.
12: You've heard me say before, I tend to focus on the left of the decimal point. Well, the two is the left of the decimal point. For now, zero is to the right. I see no reason until we have reestablished our commitment and ability to deliver on the 2% inflation objective to revisit that. So that'll be outside the scope of what we're taking on.
11: 2.0 is where the Fed wants inflation to be, as Chairman Warsh said. The decimal placement on inflation right now, according to the most recent Consumer Price Index, has a 4 to the left of it and a 2 to the right of it. For those wondering what President Trump had to say about the Fed's decision not to cut interest rates today, as he has made clear is his monetary policy choice, I'm going to give it to you. This is a quote. It really is. Whatever. Wall Street today. Traders didn't think too much of the new guy's press conference. We'll have the details when we do the numbers.

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1: 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I'm David Nicholas, joined by one of those reporters who is out across central and northern Michigan. He is A.J. Jones.
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6: From the New York Times, I'm Rachel Abrams, and this is The Daily. With the school year ending, educators and parents all over the country are taking stock of the earthquake that is AI in the classroom. Today, my colleague Natasha Singer talks about the year that reshaped American classrooms and how one dedicated teacher helped his students chart their own path into an uncertain future. It's Wednesday, June 17th.
7: Natasha Singer, welcome back to The Daily.
8: Thanks for having me, Rachel.
7: So the school year is done for most students across the country, and it's been a really contentious year when it comes to one topic in particular, which is AI in the classroom, something that you have been covering. Can you summarize for us what the fight is over specifically, and when did it really get started?
8: You know, Rachel, I've been covering tech in schools and tech industry influence in schools for the New York Times for more than a decade, and I've never seen the kind of parent backlash about school tech that we're seeing. And particularly, as you pointed out, AI is becoming the new flashpoint. And I think that it's partly because of the context. First of all, there are massive concerns about cheating. Students tell me they're sitting in the front row of class and the kids in the back row have got their Chromebooks open. And whenever a teacher asks a question, the kids in the back are looking up the answers on Gemini or ChatGPT. And if they get called on, they're just reading the AI answers.
7: Wow.
8: And so there are all these concerns that these AI tools could pose serious risk to kids' learning, to kids' critical thinking. That's part of what the fight is about. And so I think the concerns about these generative AI tools, right, which can produce texts and images, are multiple. You've used ChatGPT and other tools. They regularly make stuff up.
7: Right.
8: And so one of the things is, are they going to misinform students and are students not going to know? The second thing is that you're basically offloading human tasks to a bot. And if you are a child or a student who doesn't know how to think critically yet, or who doesn't know how to use research, or doesn't know how to analyze a text passage, then it's like both hindering the development of your own human skills and also creating this result that seems human-ish. It's human-esque. And we've seen a series of reports and studies cautioning against using AI in education and the problems it could cause. Mm. And one of the biggest was a report from Brookings earlier this year in which, you know, they looked at hundreds of studies and they spoke with hundreds of students and teachers and researchers and parents and technologists across the world. And the Brookings report said that, at least for now, the risk of using generative AI in kids' education far overshadows the benefits.
7: I want to pause briefly here and talk a little bit more about some of those risks that you articulated, because what you are describing as the concern is fundamentally about critical thinking, right? If the assignment is to read Othello and explain what it means, or look at a piece of civil rights law and try to explain how it might apply in a different situation, theoretically, what students are being offered is a machine that can do all of that for you. And just to use an imperfect metaphor, if you think of the brain as a muscle that you exercise by learning to think critically in schools, this is a tool that basically takes away that exercise.
8: Absolutely. It's completely different to read a play like Othello or study primary source documents on the history of the civil rights movement or even listen to a podcast versus getting an AI to synthesize that for you, to summarize that for you, to explain it to you. And parents are saying they want to see more research and more studies about the impact of these tools in schools. In New York, we've seen a groundswell of concern specifically around AI and a huge push to get the school district to put a moratorium on using student-facing AI tools and asking for an immediate pause on AI in schools. And one of the things that's remarkable about this polarizing debate is that the folks that are actually in the middle of this, the teachers and the students, are largely left out of the discussion. And so this year I spent a lot of time going to schools and asking teachers and students what they think. I found that more and more teachers and students aren't buying the popular polarizing narratives that, like, AI is magically going to transform education or AI is going to tragically doom education. You see some students who have deep concerns about AI, and you have teachers mm-hmm. who are trying to stake out a middle ground and chart a new path for what AI education could look like for their students.
7: And what does that path mean? What does it look like?
8: Well, a great example is a teacher that I started talking with earlier this year.
9: Okay. Can you just tell me a little bit about your class and the school? You're in Newark?
10: Yeah, I'm in Newark, New Jersey at North Star Academy, which is a charter school. I've been there for a long time, so I've...
8: His name is Scott Kern. He teaches advanced placement U.S. history.
10: It's a passion, for sure. It's hard for me to imagine doing anything else.
8: You just see he's the kind of dedicated, engaging teacher that you wish you had or that you would want for your kids.
10: Helping them become good writers, good thinkers, good people.
8: And, you know, like many of us, Scott started experimenting with AI chatbots.
11: My kids and I were using it to make silly stories.
8: And then he signed on and did this fellowship program for teachers where he learned to build his own customized AI tools tailored to the history courses that he was teaching. And he's the head of the history department.
11: And I thought, wow, this could be so helpful for me as a curriculum planner.
8: And you can see that that's really useful.
11: Lesson planning, lesson design.
8: But as he's using these AI bots more and more,
11: I thought, I think there's opportunity here.
8: And my it occurs to him that the AI might also be able to help engage his students in learning AP U.S. history.
11: To hopefully deepen their thinking and to make for like a richer discussion.
8: But in very limited doses.
11: When teachers know when the moments of academic friction and critical thinking are happening, they can choose that AI will not enter the picture at those moments. And if we do that, then AI, I think, can augment learning in some really powerful ways. And
8: so educators know that the thing that makes students learn is friction, right? The fancy term for it is productive struggle. If something is easy, you might not retain it. But if you think through something yourself and you ask questions and maybe you make mistakes or maybe you correct it or maybe, you know, you have this epiphany about how to synthesize information from different time periods or whatever, it's going to stick in your head. And so Scott decides to develop some AI tools to see if he can help that productive struggle, that friction with students. And one of the things he does, remember, he's a AP US history teacher, is he creates a debate bot. And in the middle of class, students stop for 10 minutes and they start talking with the AI tool that Scott made. And it's saying to them, what do you think was the primary cause of the Chicago race riots? And students say, here's what I think the reason is. And you've got the bot saying, okay, what evidence do you have for that? Mm-hmm. What's the primary source for your argument? And what about what else is happening around the rest of the country? Maybe it's not isolated to Chicago. The bot is designed to try to push their thinking further and help them hone a deeper argument.
7: Right. It's not trying to think for them.
8: But also, after about 10 minutes, Scott's like, okay, close your computers. And now we're going to talk about this ourselves.
7: He wants to make sure that his kids are still exercising their brain muscles, so to speak.
8: Right. And it's working. Inside the classroom. Outside the classroom, Scott and one of his teacher colleagues, Mike Taubman, are getting worried because they're noticing that a lot of students are turning to AI tools more frequently. And I have been seeing this a lot in my reporting this year. Like, yeah, there are plenty of kids using AI to cheat or to take shortcuts. But I'm also talking to teens around the country who are using chatbots to, like, create fitness routines or look up recipes or envision their prom dresses or make animated selfie videos.
7: No, it's every time you do a Google search. It is integrated into dating apps. It's everywhere.
8: Right. And so Scott and his teacher, Mike, were, like, just growing concerned about their students.
11: Who knows what's going to be out there in 6 or 7 years? Imagine that they get there and we have done nothing to prepare them to think critically about AI. If we're helping kids to figure out the world and their futures, then we have to help them figure this out too.
8: So the teachers decide that generative AI is actually a crucial new subject that teens need to be fluent in.
7: Mm-hmm.
8: And the way they're going to deal with this is they're going to create a new course, and they're going to call it Driver's Education for AI.
10: So our goal in all of this, by the end of the class that we're having, is for you all to think of yourselves as drivers of the technology.
7: We'll be right back.
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1: 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I'm David Nicholas, and I'm joined by A.J. Jones.
2: 100%, David. 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And when you do, they'll match the first $150 dollar for dollar. You'll join Kurt and Carrie Anderson from Harbor Springs. I've been giving for over 40 years. Giving for over 40 years. Yes. Can't imagine not having you. We all got to step up and make sure we don't lose you. That's our first of the hour. We're only looking for four. You can join Kurt and Carrie Anderson of Harbor Springs with your continued support.
1: It's just that simple. 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
7: This is The Daily. I'm Rachel Abrams. Back to my conversation with Natasha Singer about the pushback to AI in the classroom and how one teacher is helping his students chart their own path into an uncertain future.
8: So I actually went to the first class of the semester earlier this year in February. 16 students had signed up. It's an elective class, and most of them were seniors preparing to graduate.
7: Okay, so what do they talk about in the first class?
15: You control the wheel. You control where things are going. You are not a passenger who's just sitting there letting AI happen to you. You're in control.
8: They focused on having students think about agency.
15: So to kind of think about this in your own lives, we're going to do what we're calling a 24-hour audit. So you're going
8: to look at this, the teachers asked the kids to think about when were the times that they actively asked a chatbot to do something for them specific. And the cases in which you're like on Instagram and there's an algorithm and it's just feeding you content and you're like just scrolling through.
7: They're being asked to think critically about whether they're thinking critically.
8: Right. Which may seem obvious. But of course, most of us just mindlessly are using these AI tools all day long.
7: Sure.
8: You know, and in addition to this exercise where they thought about whether they were AI passengers or AI drivers, the students had this fascinating conversation about creativity.
16: Right there, that clip of the building falling was an AI-generated clip. Now, you would think, like, what's the big deal? It was less than a second, but it caused
8: they
16: a big commotion.
8: Looked at a scene from a movie where a director had used AI to generate an explosion, and they talked about, like, is that film director still the creative force behind this part of the movie, or should the AI also get a co-directing credit? And when we talked to students from the class, they weren't naive about the potential impacts of the technology.

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0: Some ships have now made it through the Strait of Hormuz. More are expected to follow if the agreement between the U.S. and Iran to end the war holds. In that scenario, the International Energy Agency predicts that global oil supply will eventually go way up and outpace demand. Gregory Brew is a senior analyst focused on Iran and energy at the Eurasia Group. He says the closure of the strait has created what the IEA calls demand destruction for oil.
7: When we talk about demand destruction, what we're really talking about are refinery operations. Nobody actually consumes crude oil. Everybody consumes refined products. And so when we have a crisis like this one, when supply has been restricted because of the closure of the Strait of Hormuz, the globe has lost around 10 million barrels of oil a day. That balance needs to be made up somewhere. So we've seen various things happen. We've seen countries like the United States release oil from its petroleum reserves. We've seen countries like China reduce imports. But we've also seen refineries in certain parts of the world cut back on operations. In Europe, they're refining less jet fuel. In Southeast and South Asia, they're pulling back on petrochemical operations. That's what the industry thinks of when they think of demand destruction.
0: Okay, so the whole world is consuming 1-2%-ish less oil than it did before the war. What are people doing instead? Are they just driving less and flying less?

0: That suggests a lot of supply coming onto a market where demand may be suppressed, at least for a little while.
1: So the rest of the world has been producing more to make up for the gap in production out of the Middle East. That is likely to continue. The Middle East will come back online, and then Iran might be able to actually export more. All three of those things combined for this oversupply.
0: Precisely.
1: Let's get to the brass tacks here. What does this all mean for prices? Gas prices, food prices, flights, everything that's shot up since the start of this war.
0: Well, the price of oil has already fallen pretty considerably as the market tries to price in the reopening of the Strait of Hormuz. Prices have fallen from above $90 a barrel to below $80 a barrel.
1: Right.
0: It's a pretty significant reduction. They're likely to stay at that level for a while as the Strait reopens. There's still going to be lingering concern over the security of the waterway, the risk that the U.S.-Iran deal falls apart. Everyone involved in moving energy out of the Persian Gulf is going to be very worried that a war like this happens again. But given all of the supply that is likely to come out, and given that global oil demand may end up being suppressed, at least for a while, those are all factors that could contribute to a fairly rapid fall in prices.
1: Gregory Brew is a senior analyst at the Eurasia Group. The World is produced by GBH and PRX, broadcasting weekdays from the Nan and Bill Harris studio in Boston. I'm Carolyn Beeler. Join us back here tomorrow.
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9: From WHYY in Philadelphia, this is The Pulse. I'm Mike and Scott. Music has a way of grabbing our attention and running away with it. A song comes on and suddenly you're immersed in memory.
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14: Live from NPR News in Washington, I'm Ryland Barton. President Trump has signed a preliminary agreement for a 60-day ceasefire with Iran. NPR's Franco Ordonez reports Trump signed the framework that outlines further negotiations while at dinner with French President Emmanuel Macron.
15: The president told a group of eager reporters that he signed the memorandum of understanding while dining with the French president at the Palace of Versailles outside Paris.
16: Mr. President, please, just one question for French TV and the RN deal. Just one question, please.
17: You signed the deal?
16: You signed the deal?
17: The MOU?